0: same sound. Yeah. And then they ended up in the Who's That Girl soundtrack. How did that's quite a journey that they went.
1: And I think there was an exclusive track on that soundtrack too.
0: There was, yeah.
1: I think that was, yeah. And Casino Shanghai. Oh no, but that we had a break then. Okay, so yeah, now we're at a break again. Hey, it's Tom of Finland's birthday.
0: Yay.
1: So not a lot of music out of Finland, but Panasonic was out of Finland.
2: Mm-hmm.
1: Which was the duo of Mika Vainio and Ilpo Väisänen. And Chicks on Speed took one of their songs and decided to rap over it.
0: Well, lots of people rap over tracks.
1: It sure.
2: Happens. Oh, it makes me so happy though, because I love Chicks on Speed.
1: This is a good one. This was a classic back in the day.
0: You sound like a lesbian at Smith College.
2: Well, sorry.
0: I'm not saying that in a bad way. I'm just saying matter of fact.
2: You know, well, thank you.
1: Funny about lesbians from Smith College. Mm. When I was a DJ. First,
2: I was going to say, well, what are we doing right now? Because you are a DJ.
1: No, but when I started at WMUA in Amherst, right, there was one listener who wanted to be a DJ, so she would talk to me on the radio, and she was a student, so I said, oh yeah, come down to the show sometime. So she learned, you know, the boards and how to operate and everything like that. And then she became her own DJ in her own right.
0: Sweet.
1: And I remember the last time I physically saw her was at the Peaches Chicks on Speed concert at TT the Bears back in 2000.
0: Wow. So I thought you were going to say, and that DJ became Rachel Maddow.
1: Right. But she, yep, she's definitely a woman in comfortable shoes, and went to Smith. So
0: we love it.
1: We love you. So yeah, let's. I gotta pull it. I didn't even have it. There we go. Yes. So this was a classic from ZBC back in the day, and this is Panasonic Ripoff.
3: Survived Animal All the Way, dance floor pranks. Very good. Pay. Dance floor pranks, very good pay.
4: Space invaders will take you away.
3: Survival animal all the way.
4: They'll kick your ass, they're smoking grass. They'll take you away, they're here to stay. Animal. Isolate, don't hesitate.
3: Dance floor pranks, very, very good. Dance floor pranks.

0: 24/7, 365, 6 feet, 22003, 3 times 3.
1: I hope again I'll see you real soon. I'm upstairs alone in a really small room. Food is good, the water's cool, everyone's easy in this neighborhood.
0: I couldn't afford your record, so I bought these shoes instead. Tell me you like them, I'll kick you in the head.

send all answers to Chicks on Speed in Munich. We reserve the right to publish all results of this survey in any means we see fit, whenever we sell it or see fit to sell it, or we do also not guarantee authenticity.

0: Oh, that's a good one. That's a classic.
1: Goodness me, do I love the knife.
0: That's 20 years old now.
1: I know.
0: it still sounds so modern.
2: Well, it's interesting because it sounds modern, but it also has so many throwback sounds to it at the same time. So it has a little bit of like a classic and timeless in the same way.
1: I was going to say timeless,
0: But that was also probably, honestly, no offense, but the last album from the Knife that I really got into. The next album was just so noodling. It didn't have any like song structure. It was just all out in this.
1: It was a very highly experimental and often atmospheric sound, whereas this definitely had some
0: songs.
1: Songs.
0: Jams.
1: Grooves.
0: Yeah,
1: exactly.
0: Hooks. They had hooks.
1: It's hooks. Yeah.
0: Those were good hooks. And I was telling Michael and Johnny during the song that I used to play the video for that when I was video DJing, like, all the time, because that was just such a, like, stark image.
1: Well, it was all black, white, and red, wasn't it?
0: Black, white, and red, and this, like, the sort of, like, bondage kind of stuff.
1: Yeah, I just remember the...
2: They had the clamps.
1: Yep, and the flying, those eagles.
0: Yes.
1: The eagles that came in and dropped, like, copies of themselves.
0: Right.
1: Into the town, and...
0: It was something else. Yep.
1: Thanks, Sweden, for another excellent addition to our musical flavors.
0: And, of course, that was, we share our mother's health because
2: Our mother's health.
0: It's Mother's Day on Sunday.
1: It is.
0: So, we'll have some more mother songs coming up.
2: All right.
0: Maggie Merlin from Montreal, Spice Kick. That is from her forthcoming album, Powerhouse.
1: That was really fun.
0: That was so fun.
1: New to me.
2: And the clean radio edit.
0: Definitely, yes. We had to play the radio edit that had all the naughty bits muted out.
1: Well, no, they were beeped.
0: Oh, they were beeped?
1: Beep. Some of them were beeped.
0: Some of them were beeped. Okay.
1: Like I said to you, I prefer a beep more than a mute.
0: Okay.
1: Yeah.
0: All right.
1: Because I like knowing that I'm like, ooh.
2: There's something else here. Well, I also hate it when they do this more in movies but they do it in music too, where they put like a different word.
1: Oh my gosh.
2: And the sound quality is so bad.
1: Yeah. There's that scene from Bring It On where she's like, hey, come over here. I'm going to kick your butt. And it's like, it's too loud, and it's not the same voice, and you know what it is.
2: Well, it's like, there's a scene in All Stars 2 during the reading challenge where Tatiana goes, it's like how I feel after eating Mexican. And it was definitely Chipotle.
1: Yep.
2: And they go, no, we do not want litigation.
1: Yep. I forgot about that.
2: Mexican.
0: Mike, we got your pick.
1: Oh yes,
0: Sylvia Black.
1: Yes,
2: when they were talking about her, I thought they were saying Sylvia Plath. That is a very different vibe.
1: It is a very different vibe. Yes, I am again.
0: I got some of that tonight. If you want
1: some spoken word, well, Sylvia Plath.
0: I have Daddy. So we can say that for Father's Day.
1: Yeah, later in June.
2: Come on, Zaddy.
1: Oh, so good.
0: So what do we got about what do you got on Sylvia Black?
1: So Sylvia Black is somebody who I have been listening to only for, honestly, not that long, but definitely I love anything with a goth twist to it. And Sylvia Black just really hits something comfortable for me. I listened to a number of her songs, and I found out that she's also a bassist, which I love. I love a singer that can also play an instrument. I think that's very impressive. But she's also a performer, not just in her, you know, what's coming up, with jazz, country music, gospel, opera, like you name it. And she works in so many different genres of music. And I think that her focusing on this rock sound, I just think that's really cool that you can do so much, but you have something about yourself.
2: And Maya Rudolph's Prince cover band. She played
1: bassist. Oh, that's a fun fact.
2: Yeah.
1: Oh, I love that.
0: When are they coming to town?
2: Huh? I don't know. Princess?
0: Princess, that's the name of it.
1: Mm-hmm. Oh my god,
0: I love that.
2: Wonder if it's like one of those kind of like when she has time, she'll do something. But that will be. But yeah, she. She didn't work with Telepop Music.
1: Ooh,
2: we played them before.
1: Yes, absolutely.
2: I love them. And Nadia Davenport from the Brand New Heavies.
1: So, oh, that's cool.
2: So lots of Okay, look at Sylvia. I almost called her Sylvia Plath again. That's not
1: Sylvia Black.
2: Black. I do like her shoot. I do like her look. She doesn't like to call herself goth.
1: No, and I know, and I do remember reading that. And this is my own label for my own listening. We'll call it darker, heavier sounds. I rescind the goth description in honor of her wishes. I would say it is a darker, heavier sound.
2: I could see it on first blush. So
1: yeah,
2: we're ready to do this.
0: Mm-hmm. Okay, so here it is, Talking in Tongues from Sylvia Black.

0: manufacturer, Boston-based duo of Perry Geyer and Brian Bothwick.
1: Yeah, Bothwell.
0: Bothwell, sorry. Yeah. Sorry. Yeah. They used to come into Tower Records all the time when I worked then, and I became friends with them some point. So they were really nice. They only had one full-length album, and then that EP came after it, and...
1: They did other things, like, separately.
0: Yeah, well, they ran the was it Newbury Sounds record studio, recording studio on...
2: Oh!
0: Yeah, like, the studio that the Cars started. They actually ran the studio. They were the engineers in the studio. Yeah.
2: I had no idea.
0: Yeah.
2: Okay. That's quite cool.
1: Mm-hmm.
0: And I for some reason, I have just been like, I pulled up that EP and I listened to it a few weeks ago. I'm like, I want to hear that. I want to play that song on the air, Control Yourself.
1: It was fun.
0: It was an attempt at a hit single, but I think it was a couple years too late for that kind of sound.
1: Yeah. Know? I mean, I think it was from 1990.
0: Yeah.
1: If it came out in 87.
2: I was literally just about to say 1987. Yeah. It would have been a hit.
1: Yeah. You got to look. But, you know, sometimes it just wasn't it wasn't at the time. But they did that track with Sarah McLachlan.
2: Yes.
0: Yep. Yep. Oh my God, what was that song? It was The End of the World.
1: Mm-hmm.
0: Remember that song? Yeah, that was manufactured from their first album. Oh my God, I'm blanking.
2: I know, we're all making wide eyes.
1: Are you
2: going, wait a minute.
1: Are you talking about the song with her?
0: Yeah.
1: As the End Draws Near.
0: As the End Draws Near, that's it. Yes, yes, yes.
1: And that was before she was, like,
0: exactly.
1: Before she blew up, too.
0: Right, because they were on Network, mm-hmm. on the Network label, and out of Vancouver.
1: Right.
0: And she was on the Network label, too, because maybe she was, I don't know, friends with, like, the owners or some there was something kind of interesting about how she ended up on Network Records, because
1: she was originally from Halifax, so she moved out to Vancouver.
0: Right.
1: And then... I don't know how she ended up on that, but she was...
0: Because that was more of a techno label than anything back in the 80s, but yeah, she ended up on them not as a techno artist,
1: but,
0: though.
1: You know, Sarah had done some techno music over her career.
0: Yes.
1: Like, I remember that in 2004, she did, like, a whole remix album of just her stuff.
2: It was so excellent,
1: it
2: too.
1: It was very good.
2: Her voice transfers into, especially, like, trance-based dance music so well.
1: Yeah. Amy Grant did that. She had a dance album, too. It was great. I loved it. It is campy as all get out, but it was mostly her pop music, but a couple of her Christian songs.
2: I like a pop remix, so that sounds lovely.
1: It was great.
0: I got Ruth Copeland on deck here, because we were talking about musicians, engineers, and on deck we got Andrea Parker, Swamp.
2: Love
0: that's one of your favorite.
2: Yes, it is actually one of my favorite electronic songs, tracks, whichever you'd like to call it, of all time. It's just, I love it so much. I know that she has sort of a limited catalog, as we were talking about. You know, we're sort of like, you know, she was a sound engineer, sound creator, who then went into music production and then became like her own, you know,
0: she
2: produced her own music. And
0: she had one album, pretty much one album.
2: Yep.
0: And it was on Moax, Kiss My Arp.
2: Yep.
0: And then there was a alternate version of the album, which was all instrumentals too,
2: which I love.
0: Both of them, like, fantastic.
2: And then the Swamp EP.
0: Yep. And then she kind of vanished.
2: Maybe she's working on other things. You know, creative people sometimes go into things that aren't necessarily marketable, or
1: they go into visual art.
2: Yeah, visual art. Mm-hmm. Yep.
0: But all right, well, we'll get to that. But we got Ruth Copeland that I've also been having waiting in the wings for a while. I haven't played this. She is something else. She's producer, engineer, songwriter, co-produced the first Parliament album.
1: Wow.
2: Oh.
0: Yeah, she was the producer, an engineer, and then had two solo albums, and then kind of retired, semi-retired by like 1970 or something. And then came back in 1976, recorded an album with Daryl Hall.
2: Very cool.
0: And then, I guess, kind of just hasn't done a lot of music.
2: And collabed with George Clinton.
0: Well, That was the album that she did with Parliament.
2: Just specifically, just his name sticking out. I was like, in general, just him singly, that's... That's also incredibly cool.
1: It looks like she kind of fell off for about 30 years and then came back and started talking about her early career. She's like, we're going to talk about this. We're not going to talk about anything I'm doing now.
0: All right. So what do we got? So I got from her. I love the album cover of this one, too. From her album from 1971, I Am What I Am. This is Don't You Wish You Had What You Had When You Had It.

0: poop.
1: Cinco de Mayo, which they don't even celebrate in Mexico.
2: They don't.
0: They do in, what do you say, Puebla?
2: In Puebla. Yeah. Right. It's very much just, it's a local little tradition.
1: Right. It's the same day. And so our Mexican friend happens to be listening and sent me a text message saying.
2: Oh, that one?
1: Uh-huh.
2: Oh, is she? Oh, hi, honey. How are you? I know her.
1: FYI, we don't celebrate anything on May 5th. That's something Americans made up. LOL. And it happens.
2: Americans make up a lot of things.
1: To be the same day as Puebla's battle. You're right. But that is not celebrated at all or even a holiday. Even in Puebla, the only person in my house who didn't work was me.
0: I do like when somebody who actually knows writes in and says, by the way,
1: you're wrong.
0: Yeah. No, because wasn't Cinco de Mayo like really brought into like an American existence in the 70s Chicano movement?
1: Right.
2: It really exploded kind of outside of just like the Tejano world.
0: Yeah.
2: Until like within the last 20 years.
1: It's just an excuse to sell tacos.
2: And tequila.
1: And tequila.
0: I don't need an excuse to sell or purchase tacos. I will get those all the time.
2: Mm-hmm.
1: I saw somebody writing. He's like, I think tacos are an antidepressant. And my psychiatrist says no, they're not really. And it's like, but have you ever seen anybody with a taco in their hand without a smile on their face?
0: I mean, if you
2: if you're making them sometimes, you may not be necessarily the most happy. But if you're eating them,
1: fold in the cheese.
2: Course. Just fold in the cheese, David. I can't tell you everything. Could you tell me one thing?
1: Andrew Parker, prior to that, with the Swamp.
0: I know. I was geeking out like hardcore over here in the studio just about Andrea Parker. I love Andrea Parker's music.
1: She nailed that sound.
0: Yep.
1: Her sound was just amazing.
0: Yep. Bass music.
1: Right. But she was an engineer too.
0: Yep.
1: She was an engineer prior to
0: that. And she started Touch and Bass, the record label.
1: Oh.
0: Yeah.
1: Okay. Right.
0: And it was very much trying to bring in that UK bass music sound.
1: Right. Right.
0: And, I mean, she was just a pioneer of it, in my opinion, anyway.
1: Yeah.
0: And thank you again for letting me choose that particular song of hers, because
1: I had another song on cue, but you know what? I totally am happy to defer.
0: Just the second that song starts, you hear the wow, wow. Like, it's, I mean, I don't know if you can hear it, everybody listening to the radio, but it really just like wow. You really turn it up loud in the car, and the radio, you know, you

0: Then they get there, they throw a nickel in the jukebox and play Boghat.
1: A whole nickel.
0: Yeah. A whole nickel. Hey, that got them three plays.
2: There's the fog hat principle. We always have to learn about the fog hat principle in rock and roll.
0: We have a slow ride.
2: Nope. Your fourth album is Double Live.
0: Oh.
2: All right, let's hear some music from Mexico, actually. This is Mint Field. I like Mint Field.
1: Oh, I love that. I love that we're doing so much Mexican music. I love Mexican pop, so this is
2: like just Mexican shoegaze. They're even so better. Good. I got to see them live a couple times. Our friend from Mexico got to see them. I brought him to the show, and so he was excited. But like, the funny thing is the three of them, they're based out of Mexico City. None of them are Latino. Like, one of them's white, one of them's like Japanese, and I forget. The other one might be like Italian. But like, you know, that's Mexico looks
1: is super diverse, really.
2: Absolutely, yeah. Especially Mexico City.
1: Yeah.
2: Absolutely. So this is from their album Aprender a Ser Extended.
0: Aprender a Ser. You have to remember it's an
2: Aprender a Ser.
0: Aprender a Ser en español.
2: Sensibilidad dormida, right?
0: To learn to be.
2: Okay.
0: Sensibilidad dormida.

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1: That was another Finnish act because, A, it is Tom of Finland's birthday, so...
2: Boner M.
1: Boner M.
2: Boner M.
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1: Wow.
2: It's... But damn, they should have more. They should have more than that.
1: That was fun.
2: That was great. Yeah, I mean, they came out 2013. They had their Cop EP, and then this is from Bonard 001, all in caps.
0: Wow, that's an aggressive, wonderful title.
2: Well, they described as aggressively tacky.
0: Aggressively tacky.
2: And I'm here for that. If it's kind of,
0: I like the self-description. That's a lovely one.
2: Yeah.
1: I saw that Leibach just put out a new album, and I have some music from that too.
2: Leibach.
1: It was funny, they posted an excerpt from the German review. They called the new album trashy, enormously catchy, and very well done.
2: Mm-hmm.
1: Rolling Stone in Germany said that about it. So.
2: Oh,
1: trashy. Wow. That's the first. Yeah.
2: Well, hey, trashy got Darlene Mitchell to the end of Drag Race this season, so it worked.
1: Yep.
2: But that was groovy. And then what do we have?
1: Mintfield.
2: Right?
1: That was delicious.
2: Mm-hmm.
1: It just sounds like a Mintfield. It just, you know what?
2: Mm-hmm.
1: Just something very fragrant and very lovely about it.
0: Yeah.
1: That whole Mexican shoegaze.
0: And I loved that it had that sort of like staticky synthy sound just kind of flowing over everything. It reminded me of like a little bit, certainly not the same, but that the Mexican emo and like alternative indie scene of the 2000s, like it really, mm-hmm. like it sounded, you know, a little more like a more highly produced version of stuff that might have come out then just because sound quality's changed.
1: Sure.
0: But like it really, you could have had that song 20 years ago, it could have come out today, so it would have sounded fresh as all get out.
1: Yep.
2: Yeah. So
1: I got Amanda Palmer on cue. Speaking of mothers, she's a mother.
0: Yes, she is.
1: And you know, she and I have been friends for over 30 years at this point,
0: which is wonderful.
1: And I went to dinner at her place just a couple weeks ago, and you know, she's still having a lot of this aftermath of the whole Neil
2: Gaiman
1: BS
2: thing. Yeah,
1: and like she didn't even know. You know, she's like, she joked with me. She's like, I didn't even know he was a Scientologist. She was the last to find that out too.
2: Oh God.
1: So you know, here she is now, a single mom, and just because of her proximity to
2: stuff. Guilty by association.
1: Yeah, she still gets shows canceled on her. Mm-hmm. You know, every now and again, because you know somebody will find a news article that you know whatever, and you know things anything that she was involved with has all been dismissed. But it's just like, you know, the court of public opinion
2: sometimes is a lot harder to get over, and it, you know, hopefully it will die down. I think the problem is that it's still fairly new.
1: Yeah.
2: So, I mean, Grant has been...
0: And a highly sensitive subject, obviously.
1: Yeah.
0: So, you know, respect to anybody who's still, you know, researching this.
1: But you know, like, but it reminds me of how everybody treats women completely differently.
2: Oh, of course.
1: You know, and it's like, you know, you've got John Lennon, who is, you know, idolized and canonized, but he was abusive.
0: Yep.
1: Yeah. He abused his first wife.
0: Yep.
1: He abused Yoko Ono.
0: Yep.
1: And people still
2: He ignored his first kid.
1: Yeah. Yep. They idolize him, and people still blame Yoko for splitting the Beatles up.
0: I was about to say, that is sort of like the tagline that has followed her around.
1: Yeah.
0: And
1: she's been
0: very
1: demonized.
0: Unfortunate. So.
1: Yeah. Mm-hmm. The women always get demonized.
0: Yep.
1: And it's funny, I ran into her last year at the Pride Parade.
0: Oh, sure.
1: She was with we have a friend Kim who rides in a group called Moving Violations.
0: Oh, I know them.
1: Yeah, they used to be something on bikes, and
0: yes,
1: it rhymes
0: yes,
1: with bikes.
0: Yes, I was about to say
2: Dutch walls on bikes.
1: Exactly.
0: Yes, I was about to say they changed.
1: They changed.
0: Okay,
1: their name.
0: That's
1: yes.
0: what I thought.
1: But anyhow, you know, we had a good conversation because I was going to march for the BGMC, and we just happened to pass each other on this, you know, with our friend Kim, and she was like, "I didn't realize how much I owed the LGBTQ community." She was like, "When this all went down," she said, "all of my straight friends vanished. Mm. And all of my LGBTQ friends were right by my side saying, what can I do for you? You want dinner? You want to do this? Do you want to do that?
0: Like,
1: What's going on? Let's talk, you know? And she's like, I never realized what it was like to have a target on my back like this. And she's like,
3: Until it happens.
1: And she's like, that's really what the LGBTQ community lives with their entire life. So
3: it's like,
1: she kind of was very humbled by the support from the community.
2: Well, because it happens, and especially in the court of public opinion, things can, especially with the LGBTQ community, it's like, oh, you're good, we like you, until you don't. So it's right. Like, that's why.
1: Exactly.
2: And that's why it's like over the many decades how the queer community has taken in kind of discarded artists.
1: Mm-hmm. Yes.
2: And that's kind of where a lot of them have their careers. It's yeah. something. So yeah, we get you. Mm-hmm. We get you. So
4: yeah.
1: All right. I don't have anything new from her, but I know that she's working with Brian on a Dresden Dolls reimagination of the second album. Yes, Virginia, she'd asked the BGMC to sing backup on one of the songs, and it got the thumbs down.
2: Yeah, well, it's hard. We're busy.
1: Yep. But here is something from an EP, what was it? New Zealand Survival Songs. That's right, because she ended up in New Zealand right at the time of COVID and couldn't get back.
2: Yep.
1: Yeah, well, she got stranded there.
2: Hey, if you can get stranded in New Zealand, because apparently they locked it down.
1: Oh, yeah, exactly.
2: So
0: they were still dancing in discotheques like 6 months into it. Yeah. I remember this.
2: Yeah. Because they locked it down.
1: Mm-hmm. Mm-hmm. Yep. So this is the song Little Island, which I think is partially about the survival in New Zealand.
2: Yeah.

0: That is from British ingenue, Gareth Duncan.
1: Yes.
2: That was a lot of fun.
0: That was so fun.
1: It was funky.
2: I was just saying again, just that bass line, just it just bounces all over the place. It's so good.
1: It was like a direct line from PYT to that.
2: It was very, yeah. I was like, wait a minute.
1: Mm-hmm. Yep.
0: Yeah, that's from his second album. Extraordinary. That's the title track from Extraordinary.
2: I did also see that he's been able to get onto BBC Six and out to South by Southwest.
1: Nice.
2: Which is quite cool.
0: Yeah.
2: For an artist of his style.
0: Yeah.
2: You know, to get out and into these larger audiences.
1: Yeah.
2: And
1: yeah.
2: It's really nicely produced, too.
1: Well, South by Southwest is nice, because it's like they really, like every venue in Austin, like even the smallest venue turns into a live music venue. Like,
0: didn't they cancel music from South by Southwest this year?
1: Did they?
0: I didn't
1: remember hearing about
0: something,
1: that.
0: I think I heard something about that. They're like completely canceled the music portion of South by Southwest for this year. I could be wrong.
2: Well, while we're researching this.
0: Right. But Telepop Music was before that, featuring Angela.
1: No, it looks like they still did the music.
2: They still did it.
1: Right. It was smaller because the Austin Convention Center was being renovated or something. So it was in smaller venues.
0: All right. And then that was music from 25 years ago, 2001, Telepop Music.
1: Yes, Telepop Music from their Genetic World album.
2: Tell us about Telepop Music.
1: It's like, they are French techno from the early 2000s. They're pretty popular with the song Breathe that was on this album. Angela McCluskey, she was the musician on like three or four of their tracks. And that was Love Can Damage Your Health. And she just has this kind of like airy, ghostly voice, and she's done a lot of stuff with a number of bands up until her passing 2 years ago. But it's like turn of the millennium, coolest club in Paris. That is the music of Telepop Music, and that's what it was. I'm glad we got to play it.
0: I just pulled something out of the air that was not planned, because I just bought tickets for Psychedelic Furs with Living Color, and then I got an email today that the show's been canceled already, and I'm getting a refund. So,
2: well, shoot,
1: that's It's like, which one? I don't think Corey Glover was the problem there.
0: No, probably not. But, you know, we were talking, like, Psychedelic Furs always put on a great show. And I've seen them live numerous, numerous, numerous, numerous times. And, you know, yeah, everybody knows them from the hits. But they have such other great songs. And, you know, Richard Butler also co-wrote a lot of the songs on the last Depeche Mode album, too.
1: Oh, yeah.
0: So he lends his writing talents to a lot of other acts and things like that.
2: That's quite cool.
0: Yep. But I decided to choose something from their most recent album, which was now 6 years ago, titled Made of Rain. I love this song so much. It just feels like my life every now and again. The song is called Wrong Train. And wait, listen to the lyrics, and it's like, you know what? I've been here before.
2: I
0: get it. I hear you. Sometimes
1: you know, if you're not paying attention, you can get on the wrong train. You end up in Ashmont when you're supposed to go to Braintree.
0: Yeah. Oh, yeah. So here we go. Psychedelic Furs, I guess, not coming to town this year, but here's Wrong Train.

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I don't want to make it fall.

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Music. 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Music. 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Music. Don't you know it? Music. Don't you get it? Music. I'm sure you do. Music is the food of love.

0: Sick.
1: Deep Sick.
2: Why Bach?
3: Yeah. I do not music.
2: I have been listening to Leibach for over 30 years. No, over probably about 40 years at this point.
3: Wow.
4: Okay.
2: And I still don't get it. I still don't understand.
4: I don't know if there's something to get.
3: I don't think you're supposed to. I think it's just one of those things that you're like, it's just you vibe or you don't vibe.
2: But I mean, they went to North Korea. They did the Sound of Music in North Korea. They've done techno. They've done goth rock. They've done Queen covers. They did an entire album. They did an entire cover of the album Let It Be by the Beatles.
3: Interesting.
4: Good.
3: Did they do it as Maria von Trapp?
1: I dig a pony.
4: Yeah, I was just like, in my head, I'm just thinking, did they do it a la Leibach?
1: I, me, mine.
4: But like,
2: but they've also had guests for many years. So their version of Across the Universe was with this a choir named I have to look it up. Leibach Across. Germania. That was the. They're not German.
3: They're Slovenian.
2: But they sing in German sometimes. Okay. And they make fun of themselves all the time.
4: Good.
2: Too. They say my English is not good and my German is even worse. But I love you across the universe or something like that. So
3: well, you know, if you're gonna be fun, you know, be fun. I
2: right.
3: Like it.
2: Yeah. There's even memes about you must have heard "Dance with Leibach."
4: Oh, 100. That's the number one song I know by them.
2: Right. Have you ever seen the meme with the kittens by the rather good meme? I will show you that during our next break.
4: Okay.
2: The meme of the kittens. Music, the new album from Leibach has been was noted in Rolling Stone as being trashy. Enormously catchy and very well done. So
4: which I will second that because as we were discussing, they had this song, Music, featuring Wiyala, which I actually know them. They're a very good Ghanaian music group.
2: Yep.
4: And to see somebody like Leibach team up with them, that just adds to their catalog of sort of all over the place collaborations. And I love that.
2: Also, apparently this was their Eurovision song.
3: Yes.
2: Submission, which got pulled because Slovenia pulled out of Eurovision.
4: Yeah. Yeah.
3: Good was song, that for this year or
4: for this year?
2: Yeah, so I don't know. I don't know what to believe with Leibach. I mean, well, they issued passports. I have a passport from them from their NSK from their.
3: So it wasn't the Slovenian submission to Eurovision. It was the Leibach submission to.
4: Yeah.
3: So Slovenia still could be. But it's like no, but it's ours. It's like okay.
2: And
3: that's next weekend too.
2: Lorraine James before that, Peak Again, featuring Alan Sparhawk from Low on vocals. Detached from the Rest of You, already one of my favorite albums of this year. She is amazing.
4: Another, like you said, and a music engineer.
2: Yep. Mm-hmm. London-based music engineer, you know, everything. And it's funny, I was on the online listening party for the album earlier this week. And she was talking about how her and Alan just happened to be fans of each other. She remixed something of his, and then she invited him to sing on her album. And so, like, I think that's amazing. Low is one of my favorite bands ever. I even have the song Mother queued up because it's Mother's Day, but I don't think we're gonna be able to get to that because we only have like about 15 minutes left.
3: Yeah.
2: So. I don't even know what we're gonna play next.
3: Yeah, I thought we were gonna play the Boards of Canada song.
2: Oh yeah, Boards of Canada. The album comes out later on this month. It's their first full length album in 13 years.
3: Nice.
2: And this song they just put up online as a teaser as for the new album. Intro It, right? Let's see. Intro. So this is basically the first song in the album. And everybody's really excited about Boards of Canada. And I don't know why people are so excited about music that's this quiet and subdued. But you know what? People get excited about all sorts of things. Yep. Mm-hmm. So we got that, and you know, maybe we'll do some other songs about moms and oh, you know, we got you know, this we haven't played this yet. Tom of Finland.
3: All right.
2: It's actually a guy who goes by the name of Tom of Brooklyn. But also he recorded this one EP as Tom of Finland.
3: So it was his Chicone Youth.
2: Right. But we don't know. We don't know who this person is. It's an anonymous musician from Brooklyn, but the album is called Tom of Finland Edits.
3: Okay.
2: But I'll play that after the Boards of Canada. All right, let's do it. Yeah, we'll continue on with the music here.

0: And that is Khan, who is now billing himself as Khan of Finland, even though he lives in Frankfurt. But he's got a Finnish mother.
1: And a Finnish mother. And a

0: Turkish Father.
1: Turkish Father.
0: Yeah.
1: That was from the No Comprendo album, Say Goodbye, featuring Julie Cruz.
0: Very nice.
1: And Tom of Finland prior to that.
0: Wait, Tom of Finland.
1: But it's not Tom.
2: But it's not Tom of Finland, Tom of Finland.
1: No, it's a musician who actually records as Tom of Brooklyn.
0: Yeah. Well, it'd be hard since Tom of Finland's been dead since 91, so.
2: This is also very true.
0: Yeah.
1: But that was something of Tom of Finland edits, who knows?
0: Mm-hmm.
1: But obviously influenced by that kind of stuff. And then Boards of Canada, you had something interesting to point about that.
0: Yeah.
1: Megahertz.
2: Yeah, absolutely. Just from the depths of the random things that I remember, the 1420 megahertz spectrum is actually a protected spectrum for radio frequencies. And in the early 90s, there was a signal that is believed to have been extraterrestrial in origin found at 1420 megahertz. And it was actually... researched by tons of places throughout the U.S. and Australia, including the very large array, to see where it came from. And it was never heard again. It was never replicated.
0: Wow.
2: So I just think it's really cool that they added that to this song. Just such a really, really interesting little, you know.
0: Yeah.
1: Yeah.
2: History.
0: All right.
1: So we're pretty much out of here. Got a couple minutes left. So we're going to squeeze one more in, and then we're going to try to be back here in 4 weeks.
0: No.
1: And we're going to try.
0: We're
1: going to
0: try.
1: We're going to try.
0: We'll see.
2: An attempt shall be made.
1: But you know what? Somebody said, Sinead is her favorite mother. So, you know, we'll give you Fly Me to the Moon by Sinead O'Connor. Happy Mother's Day on Sunday.
0: Happy Mother's Day. Good night.
1: Good night.

In this time and next time on a downtown in the future, I want to give you everything, and this is proof here. You know the feeling sublime will never be lost for time.

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I guess that's why I always looked around for press. 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Just a middleman, little thing.

Ever.

composition is organizing sounds, you know. Yeah, you know, whether you organize them, you know, in your studio or in your room with sort of, you know, liberty of time and no risk, or, you know, whether you organize it there or you organize it, you know, on stage in real time, it's kind of the same thing, you know. I mean, look, you know, like actually also in the history of music, you know, many composers pretty much composed pieces, you know, by, you know, what we call improvisation, you know, Chopin, you know, all his pieces, you know, are made in Liszt, you know. I mean, you know, at some point in the tradition of Europe, you know, very many composers were you know, actually virtuoso players of some instrument, Paganini, you know, violin, Liszt piano, Chopin piano, Scriabin piano, you know. I mean, you know, all these people just fucking played music, you know, and then they, you know, noted it, you know, afterwards, yeah. And look, you know, to tell you more about this difference, like, you know, to give you a very good example, yeah. Once, you know, I spoke about this concept of improvisation with Xenakis, you know. Yannis Xenakis, you probably know, composer, you know. And you know, he has told me, he said, man, this is bullshit, this is just like bullshit fucking concept, you know. Because look, you know, if you take, you know, one person, you know, let's say, you know, you find some guy from, like, you know, New York, Manhattan, who has lived there all his life and he grew up, you know, listening to bebop, you know. And you say, okay, improvise, you know, something, you know, just improvise some sounds, you know. He will try to sound like bebop, you know. If you find some guy, you know, who maybe grew up, like, you know, in England, you know, in the 60s or something, you know, Mott, Kinks, you know, stuff like this, you know, you tell him improvise, he will try to sound like this. If you take some guy from, like, you know, Central Africa, Chad, you know, okay, some black guy from tribe in Central Africa, and you tell him improvise music, he will try to sound, you know, as the music of his tribe, you know. And then Xenakis said, you know, if this guy, for instance, from Chad, from the jungle of, you know, Central Africa, if you tell him improvise, and he starts sounding like Stockhausen, this is real improvisation. because then he bypasses all the fucking bar, you know, like cultural barriers, you know, of our lives. But, you know, this never happens. You know? It never happens. I mean, improvisation doesn't, you know, exist. Okay.

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1: Enjoy.
2: Church car, church car, church car, church car, church car, church car, church car, church car, church car, church car, church car, church car, church car, church car, church car, church car, church car, church car, church car, church car, church car, church car, church car, church car, church car, church car, church car, church car, church car, church car, church car, church car, church 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
3: 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church, car, church, car, church, car, church, car, church, car, church, car, church, car, church, car, church, car, church, car, church, car, church, car, church, car, church, car, church, car, church, car, church, car, church, car, church, car, church, car, church, car, church, car, church, car, church, car, church, car, church, car, church, car, church, car, church, car, church, car, 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

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Come out to show them. Come out to show them. Come out to show them. Come out to show them. Come out to show them. Come out to show them. Come out to show them. Come out to show them. Come out to show them. Come out to show them. Come out to show them. Come out to show them. Come out to show them. Come out to show them. Come out to show them. Come out to show them. Come out to show them. Come out to show them. Come out to show them. Come out to show them. Come out to show them. Come out to show them. Come out to show them. Come out to show them. Come out to show them. Come out to show them. Come out to show them. Come out to show them. Come out to show them. Come out to show them. Come out to show them. Come out to show them. Come out to show them. Come out to show them. Come out to show them. Come out.

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0: diverse, perverse, and reverse. 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Take upon the costume. Sit with those pants. Squeeze them for your dollar. Suck into the crowd crowds. 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Thought the chairs on purpose. Pay another carpet. 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Here's a whiskey dollar. Time to the bedpost. Sickle bridges closes. Cranes for flowers on meat. The kids are being ready. Sick upon the circles. Dash upon the carpet. Down below the carpet. Tweezers for your bidding. Pig upon the carpet. Tumen as a railroad. Impress on the stage analog. Ready for a good look. Volume for a quarter.
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0: water as old as gravity?
1: Is war as old as gravity?
2: Is war as old as gravity?
3: Is war as old as gravity?
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5: Is war as old as gravity?
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8: If I love peace,
9: do I have to love trees?
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0: Hi, this is James Brown, soul brother number one, always fighting. Now I'm fighting for your life. I'm fighting for your life because if you use drugs, you better leave it alone. Drugs are contagious. They're killers. Every drug is a killer. Stay away from drugs. 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And if you want to live, stay away from drugs because they are super bad, super bad, super bad.
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And hey, Expanding Awareness comes your way at 10 o'clock. I'm going to ask you to call in with books that have changed your life, influenced you in many ways. Think about it. Even if it was the Bible. Lucid sounds coming your way. I love this kind of warmish electronic music. I don't know, it seems like a lot of stuff that I listen to on YouTube. It says beautiful music, meditation, and sounds a lot metallic. If you are a musician, then you might want to have your music represented on the program. You could shoot me an email at expandingawareness@yahoo.com. Expandingawareness@yahoo.com. And if you play the theremin, I very much would like to represent someone playing theremin. And along with your calls, I'm going to recite sayings, positive statements. Many taken off of T-Max's website. He's a local musician who very often posts very, very cool posts. So stay tuned for that, 10 o'clock. The number here is 617-552-4686. 617-552-4686. Program that for expanding awareness.

0: Oh, wonderful stuff there from Timur Kekenov. I'll spell all of that. T-Y-M-U-R.
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0: Brian Eno there from his recording called Thursday Afternoon. He has a really amazing new record out, which I'll feature next week. Stay tuned for that. And you are tuned to 90.3 WZBC in Newton. And it is now time for Expanding Awareness, in which I do present often live interviews regarding the paranormal, or I might feature holistic health, and we cover animal rights and environmental issues from time to time. And with us back is Joe Lussier, and he's been our feature for the first Saturday of every month, and this is no exception. And he has been a Chinese translator, whenever someone calls for that, and is the first person to get a degree in Chinese studies from Boston College. And he has studied martial arts in Thailand, Philippines, and in the U.S. And he follows his passion for the Chinese language, philosophy, art, and culture. And he has studied software engineering. And he's actually lived in Asia for over 15 years. So welcome back, Joe.
1: Hello, Victor. Thank you for this opportunity again to be on this great show, Expanding Awareness.
0: Okay, and we're going to talk about irregularities with the health system, people who can't afford it and such. So why don't you begin?
1: We've talked before about optimal health, and that requires education, information, and opportunities and availability. One of the things people need to understand is it's not fair throughout our society, the availability and opportunities to get educated, to get informed, to get healthy foods. So before we talked about the medical industrial complex, which is sort of a monopoly of business and control by insurance companies with extremely high insurance rates, which makes it more difficult for the average person to get optimal medical care if they have an issue. If we go back, take a step earlier to that, we want to think about taking charge of our lives, which is prevention. So the idea of prevention is to take charge of your life, get healthy food, be informed about nutrition, have opportunities for

0: education, and all of these different things, which are critical as a baseline for long-term health. In my perspective, long-term health is based upon building a strong prevention program for yourself so you don't become dependent and have to have access to extreme medical health care systems. So as opposed to the allopathic medical system, we want to focus more on the natural, naturopathic, homeopathic, herbalistic type of approaches. But again, because of limitations through finances, economy, different things, some people call it the economic dictatorship or economic fascism in many ways, even if you understand the idea that you need healthy food or organic food, if you can't afford it, then again, you're limited. And then your long-term prevention programs will be impacted, and then eventually you will be subjected to the medical industrial complex in many ways.
1: Yeah, and of course, a lot of poor people can't afford a very, very good food, and so they go to McDonald's, you know.
0: Yeah, things like McDonald's are subsidized, but they are still mass-produced and junk food and fast food nation, as it's called, as opposed to getting whole organic foods. And what we want to do also to talk about today, possibly some ideas to leverage low-income situations where you can actually get some healthy food. And there are a few tips that we want to talk about today that we can actually help people on a limited budget to actually have healthy food on a daily basis. But McDonald's is a really good example. It's just mass-produced, subsidized junk food. It's just not the way to go. And we've seen long-term use of things like those fast foods and junk foods. They create obesity, inflammation, diabetes, and heart conditions.
1: Now, why is it that the government subsidizes meat? I mean, what's their beef in it?
0: Great question. Their beef in general is they're subsidized because of lobbies which support these programs.
1: Oh, yes, of course, the lobbies, yeah.
0: So the lobbies are paid millions of dollars to talk to the government to subsidize millions and billions of dollars for their bosses in the industry. You don't see subsidies for kale farms. You don't see subsidies for fruit farms. But you see subsidies for, big pharma or testing and those different things. But we see subsidies for the meat industry. We see subsidies for the slaughter industry. All of these different industries. So it's not a real price that people are paying. Therefore, it's super cheap and super easy to buy.
1: I heard a show on NPR regarding sugar, and the sugar industry is subsidized, and like sugar is in almost everything, even toothpaste.
0: I once purchased some pickles at the store, and I brought it, and I figured this, I don't even have to read the label for this one, right?
1: Mm-hmm.
0: So I brought it home, and guess what? The first ingredient, high fructose corn syrup. The corn industry is basically enabled by the government. Corn, the corn industry.
1: All right.
0: And we have a question.
1: We are already getting a call here. Good morning, you're on the air. All right, good morning, you're on the
2: hello?
1: Air. Yes, hello, you're on the air.
2: Hi, I'd like to just give my perspective.
1: Sure, please. I guess he didn't have a perspective. The number here is 617-552-4686. 617-552-4686. All right, we're going to try that again. Good morning, you're on the air.
2: Yes, sorry. My perspective was that, you know, when COVID hit, for me, it signaled, okay, how do I get healthy? And what I didn't want to do was go through big pharma. And so I switched to a relatively a whole food diet, found, you know, information on TikTok and things like that on what to eat, what not to eat, and really changed my entire perspective. My biggest fear is ending up in the medical system. Now, unfortunately, I have to pay my health insurance every single month. And I never use it. I never really go in now to that community because their solutions are always uphill, nothing else. So I think it's a real big problem. It's very expensive. You know, my deductible is close to $3,000 before they start paying for things, after I pay everything. So it's a real problem. People are misaligned, and you know, they don't go back to healthy habits for prevention, and they just, everybody wanted to run and take a shot, and then take another shot, and then take another shot, versus how do I get healthy physically, mentally, and things like that. So
0: that's a great.
2: Thank you for listening.
0: Yeah, thank you. That's a great point. Some people like yourself took the time of COVID to reflect on their lifestyles because we had more time and we had everything changed. I know I did for myself, my whole business perspective and everything had to change. In terms of the allopathic medical model, it is getting a little better because of the success rates are going down. So the success rates are much, much worse with the allopathic situation. It's symptomatic treatment as opposed to prevention. That's a really important thing to understand. And I'll give you my perspective on what you can do is use the allopathic system for testing to make more informed decisions. That's what I do. I go for testing and then I take that information. I walk out and I take that information to a holistic practitioner and analyze it or just to see and to track my own progress. For sure, holistic, whole food, whole life approach is preventative for cancer, diabetes, inflammation, viruses, and bacteria. So that is a known fact.
2: The one that would love your thoughts on this last point is I also started using functional mushrooms like cordyceps, chaga, lion's mane, and found that they had a profound impact in just overall well-being, healing. So curious if you've had any interactions with those functional mushrooms, if you believe in them, thoughts on that?
0: Functional mushrooms are a great medicine. They've been important in Native American, Chinese medicine, Ayurvedic medicine, European medicine for thousands of years as medicine. What they are, they're extremely powerful. They're even used for anti-cancer remedies. I'm a big supporter of mushrooms. There's a great book called Mycelium Running, which is the best type of, from Mr. Stamets. He tells everything about mushrooms that you ever wanted to know. But mushrooms are really important. One of the reasons you'll have really good impact on your body systemically is because they are super effective for the immune system. What that means is they will help to reduce inflammation. Inflammation is the cause of probably 80 to 90% of illness because inflammation is basically a negative impact on the body and the body has to respond and take up resources to fight against an infection. But what happens is the mushrooms are going to reduce that inflammation. And what does that mean? You have more resources to function, more energy, more production, more improvements for your digestive absorption and elimination, all these different things. So mushrooms are a great thing. And just as a quick piece of trivia, mushrooms are the largest organism on the planet. There's one in Oregon. It's about 2 miles wide. And wow. It's underneath the forest because if you don't know this, underneath the forest is a symbiotic relationship with mushrooms. The mushrooms give them nutrients. The trees give the mushrooms sugar. Or glucose or healthy sugar. So they both grow. If we didn't have mushrooms in the world, all trees would be about 3 to 4 feet tall. So that's how it works.
2: That is a fascinating fascinating point. I've never heard that before. And then one last thing I'll say is, so I had an extreme eczema, and then I took the functional mushrooms, and it kind of helped dissipate all of it. But before that, I went to a high-end dermatologist specialist. And what they came up with was you can inject yourself once a month for the rest of your life with some kind of high-end drug. They would ship it to you in cold packages. And I was just thinking to myself, the immense cost for the rest of my life to have this cold thing shipped to me and me jabbing myself. And this is the pinnacle specialist after I've gone through all the dermatologists.
0: Okay.
2: And it's just amazing how misaligned they are because of what they have in their toolkit, how they get paid, and something like, I don't know, functional mushrooms will never come up in the conversation.
0: The functional mushrooms will help, but you have to look at these things in a holistic perspective. The skin is a detox organ. The liver is a detox organ. If we have too many toxins, the liver gets overwhelmed and then it sends the toxins to the skin. So the key is to go to the source, to detox the liver of things like heavy metals or inflammation and different things. So the target should be the liver. The mushrooms can help, but I'll give you two quick tips for everyone listening today for detoxing the entire body. Number one is castor oil packs, and number two is clay foot soaks or clay baths. So if you use clay through the skin, you're detoxing the skin, which will take pressure off of the liver to do its detoxing, and eventually the skin will clear up.
2: And what was the first one you said?
0: Castor oil packs. So those things accelerate lymph drainage. So basically they accelerate lymph drainage of toxins, they reduce inflammation and increase circulation, which is all the goal, which is systemic core-based healing from the center to the rest of the body.
1: All right.
2: Thank you very much. Thank you very much for all the insights and help today.
1: And thank you, too, for inspiring this talk. And the number here is 617-552-4686. You wanted to talk about something regarding racism in the medical field.
0: Yes, if people deny the fact that there is structural racism in the United States, then they're not really looking at all the details. So there is systemic racism throughout the country being implemented as we speak, even with voter suppression and different types of things like that. Basically, if you have less availability to vote, you have less representation, people don't have your interests in mind. Racism basically causes a situation where poverty is almost implemented by legislation. Racism is a situation where education situations, even we just had a great thing happen, not great, but large thing happen yesterday, which is the reversal of affirmative action. So people have both sides of that. We want to see the society as colorblind, as they say it. But that would only work if we were living in a utopia where things were not structural, where structural racism wasn't happening. So if we're equal throughout the society, that makes sense. So I have a good example of racism or different things. Imagine two people are playing tennis, okay? One has shoes, and that person with shoes stole the shoes from the other person, and now they're both going to play tennis. One has no shoes, one has shoes. So one person has an advantage, the other person has been disadvantaged on purpose. So how are they going to be able to compete, or how are they going to be successful with each other? There are many things, even from a financial perspective, where the data has shown where mortgages or loans and different things are less available for people of minorities. That means less opportunity to buy houses, less opportunity to go to school, less opportunity to get education, less opportunity to be formed, and less opportunities to buy good foods. So it's a chain of events that happens. The education system is built upon the income of a certain city, but if that certain areas, if that area has low income, that means they have less opportunity for investing in education. That doesn't make any sense. It should be based upon population. But oftentimes those things negatively impact people, so it's basically opportunity killing for people throughout the area.
1: And I can't believe during the election, they were actually taking away mailboxes.
0: Yes.
1: In urban communities. And it's like they have no shame, you know. It's like they just do what they do and don't apologize for anything.
0: They took one away from the corner of my house.
1: Is that right?
0: They did. It was at that time they took it away, and I was curious about it. It showed up later after the elections, but that was pretty unusual. But if you look at the look online, you can see trucks full of mailboxes being pulled away. But where were they being pulled away from? Minority neighborhoods. That's where they were going for, because the vote of the population, which right now, I think the data is around 2025 or 2030, I'm losing my centuries here, but within the next 5 to 8 years, there will be minority of African-American, Hispanic, you know, Southeast Asia. That's the future of the country. The future of the country is diversity. The future of the country is immigration and flow. We can't really deny. One person one time said to me, I heard this on television, we have black history and we have American history. We said, no, black history is American history. It is all one thing. Music, think of music. Think of history, think of art, all these different things. To deny those things and suppress books, suppress voting, suppress all these things, to try to pretend that in 1619 slavery didn't begin is foolish and arrogant and actually not realistic. So even suppressing or banning books is happening right now for different areas, because the idea is a minority rule and suppression of freedom of thinking, diversity, and all these different things. Therefore, the money is concentrated in the areas away from minority neighborhoods and different things, which need it more than anybody else.
1: All right, the number here is 617-552-4686 for your questions, comments, and opinions for Joe Lussier about what you have heard so far, or if you have heard any previous programs, it might inspire a question for you. Now, is there one, let's call it like a tonic, that one could drink is a real immune boost? There's something we could have every morning, let's say.
0: A great tip, believe it or not, is first thing in the morning, have about 16 ounces plus of water with lemon in it. That does a few things. It alkalizes, which is anti-inflammatory. Number two, it's got loads of vitamin C. And number three, it hydrates. So overnight, we do a ton of work while we're asleep. That's why we go into a kind of a forced coma. So all the resources go to rebuilding the body. That takes a lot of work, and there's a lot of stuff happening, and there's a lot of stuff coming out of the body. So first thing in the morning, if you set the tone with hydration, vitamin C, alkalizing, first thing in the morning, that's one thing you can do that will have a major impact on your whole body and your whole life, and it will set a great tone for alkalizing. Alkalizing is anti-cancer, anti-pathogenic, antiviral, and it is actually anti-inflammatory. So I would say that would be one of my first big tips.
1: Okay, that's a good one. I'll get right on it. I'll get right on it. I'm drawing a blank here. Let's talk about a clay. A friend of mine called up earlier and wanted to know more about clay. I've had several programs with a fellow named Byron Jordan on clay. How is it used? How much to use? What kind? As a cleansing.
0: If you think of the process of the body of how it works, we want to accelerate nutrients into the body and accelerate toxins out of the body. And there are two tricks you can do. One are castor oil packs, which is castor oil on a pack on the body, like on the liver or the kidneys or the belly. That will accelerate lymph drainage. In terms of clay is a binder. Clay binds to toxins and it escorts them out of the body. So it's one of the most important techniques I use for all of my work with my patients and different things. Byron Jordan, I actually know of him. I was a patient of his, probably, he may not remember, but probably about 25 years ago. In Central Square at that time. Clay is mineralizing, clay is a binder for toxins, and clay reduces inflammation. It has electrolytes and it is a precursor to collagen, which is for skin growth. But clay is, number one, a detox agent. So that's the key to working, because we are full of toxins. So ideally, we accelerate nutrients in, and we accelerate hydration into the body, and then what we do is we pull toxins out of the body, either through a clay bath. As we mentioned earlier to the person who was speaking earlier, the best way to utilize clay is through the skin, because that is our biggest organ of the body, and it is also a detox organ. So if you take clay baths through your pores, your entire body is going to be able to release toxins. Here's a good case from a person, from the clay person, that I get my medical grade, what I would consider to be medical grade clay. He was a auto mechanic, and for years and years, and then he was not feeling well. So he used the clay as baths. After like one or two times, he had literally an oil slick in his bathtub, because his skin had retained and held on to the oil from his work with car mechanic stuff. So it pulled out those toxins, and his health started to improve dramatically. Of course, the skin will be greatly improved. The source that I use for clay is only one, because it's dug, it's milled and mined by the same person. He's very connected with this. That's all he does. He focuses on clay. There are several people that I use in my practice. They have one singularity in focus. They've gone to all lengths to be a master of that area. And for the clay, he gets it from Oregon, from the Klamath Lake area, from volcanic area. So it's very deep, and it's from an area that has very good landlines and energy lines, as they say in feng shui. His company is called Vitality Herbs and Clay. So that's VitalityHerbsAndClay.com. So that is the best company. It's Michael King. He's got the most education and information in my two-week program. It is based upon his stuff. For 2 weeks, we have a clay cleanse program where we combine herbs and clay to detox the body thoroughly to get the toxins out for 2 weeks. So the best uses for clay, I would say clay bath, number one, clay foot soak, number two, a clay slurry, which is basically covering yourself in mud and leaving it on for a few minutes, clay packs for the face, and different things like that. You can even drink the clay, which we do through our two-week program as well. We actually drink the clay because it will bind and it will go through the water, through the mouth, and into the belly. It's also very alkalizing. So those are different ways. It's earthen clay. It's healing from the earth. So it's very beneficial. It's Native Americans use it, Chinese Americans, Chinese medicine, Ayurvedic Indian medicine. It's all over the place. And a combination, one last tip that I'll give for everyone. A great tip is to do, for example, heat therapy or biomats or infrared sauna. That stirs things up, number one. Number two, clay, that pulls things out. So it's a great healing remedy and a great healing process, which is good for everyone.
1: Now, why is it hard for most people to stick with a good diet? It just seems like such a chore, you know?
0: It is a chore. It is annoying. It is difficult. It is a challenge. So in that situation, that's the biggest question. How do you get long-term success if you have a hard time sticking to it? So like, for example, the programs I do, you make a commitment for 7 days, or you make a commitment for 14 days. But the other thing is you have to make a commitment to yourself, and we'll go more deeply into that, but we have a caller right now.
1: Good morning. You're on the air with Joe Lussier.
3: Hi. I just wanted to bring something up along the lines of holistic healing, and about the need to also remember parts of your mind or your memory that hold scars and pain, and that sometimes when you begin a process of detox, you might unexpectedly run into some pain that you didn't know was there, and that you have to be prepared to process those feelings that might come up as part of your holistic healing process. And one reason I mention that is because sometimes when I go to the doctor's office, I know that doctors are very advanced scientists in their training, and they're observing my body, you know, as the specimen under observation for signs of this, that, the other. But sometimes I forget, I feel like they forget that, there's a person here with a mind and feelings. And I feel ignored to some degree when they don't treat me like that. And so I've tended to avoid them except as a last resort. So maybe I was wondering if and I also wanted to mention some of those conditions on the societal level of obesity and diabetes, heart disease. How much are these conditions an effect of societal pain and societal scars that as a society we don't really know what to do with? And that was my question.
0: That's a great question. Thank you. And that has two aspects that we're going to focus on. One, from a holistic perspective, we are integrated. There is no separation between mind, body, and spirit. It is one whole thing, holistic medicine. So to focus on those different things, one of the biggest things I think is important for healing is community and community support. Because, for example, if someone is told that they may die or they will die from a specific condition in a certain amount of time, that creates fear and depression, possibly, all those different things. But on a different level, it creates a physiological change in the body that the person, even subconsciously, may accept that outcome. From a holistic perspective, you want to focus on hope, kindness, and not fear, because that will also change the body physiologically. As we say in the biz, sort of, the issues are in the tissues in many ways. So when you work on the physical level, you can release things which are emotional as well that you may not even be aware of on a conscious level. Could even be karmic from past lives, if that's what you may be understanding as well. So the key is to focus on all three levels. The doctors, as I said earlier, when you see an allopathic doctor, they're good with the data, bang. They're good with broken legs, that's a good one. Urgent care, those types of things. But in terms of the human as a perspective, they're focused on almost an algorithmic perspective, which is usually solved by a medication, and it usually focuses on symptoms. So the key is that we need to take that information for ourselves and then go back to a community-supported way of healing. For example, I've created a community of healers, the clay person, my herbalist, my teacher, different people that are masters in different areas of holistic medicine. But for your own self, spirituality is liberation in many ways from disease, because when you have hope, consciousness, you can be positively impacted on the transformation of your body just from the healing opportunity of kindness and self-care, which we were talking about briefly before. So if we give ourselves the opportunity to transform negative things on an emotional and even a spiritual level, that is actually the biggest part of healing. Our physical bodies, as the allopathics, usually, I don't want to denounce all allopaths. Some of them are very conscientious, kind, compassionate. But in general, their formula is to get data and prescribe medications. That's their basic formula. In addition to that, you take that information and then you work with herbalists, community support, spiritual support, all those other things. When you have hope, that transforms the entire body to understanding that you want to live. All the organs and all the body systems will react in a positive way when we have hope. That's one of the biggest, powerful, most powerful things we can do. On a bigger scale, as you mentioned, societal pain. So that's a big question, because that could even relate to societal karma. So the best way to focus on that, even from a Buddhist perspective and other ways, is we individually take responsibility for our actions to to be educated, to be informed, and to be kind. When we do that, that is also a contagious thing that can also spread magnificently throughout the society. So when one person individually takes responsibility, takes charge of their lives, shares their passion for helping others, focuses on self-care, all of these different things, that individual can change the world, because that type of situation can positively impact society on a grander scale. There is never a desperate situation where it's hopeless, because even one person can change the world. Think of Gandhi, Martin Luther King, different people throughout the world. That one person can change the world in a very significant way, one person. And that is contagious. That can help the whole world in a very significant way. But we start with ourselves. We start with self-care, which is not selfish. We take care of ourselves. We focus on prevention. We connect with the earth with whole foods. We connect with the earth with earth and clay. We use herbal medicine with castor oil packs and herbal medicines. We connect with the earth with mushrooms and different things like that. Because these are the sources. Nature is the source, and the source of nature is the Tao or God or divine energy. All those different things. We connect through nature. So that's how we have a way to do this. If we connect through science or through just science for the sake of science, then on a societal level, we will be disconnected from nature, earth, and true healing on a grand scale.
1: Yeah, and to the caller, there's a really fine movie called The Doctor. I forget who stars in it, where he was very callous about saying, oh, you have cancer, you're going to die, basically. And then he comes down with cancer and is treated the same way, and develops a compassionate personality afterward.
0: That's a great example. I'm going to check that out, the movie The Doctor, for
1: yeah,
0: sure.
1: Yeah, yeah, the actor escapes me. The number here is 617-552-4686, 617-552-4686, and we are talking about the inequities in the... Oh, somebody has to turn down the radio. Hello?
4: Hello. Hold on. Sorry about that. Oh, thanks for a very inspirational show. Are you guys still with me?
0: Yes.
4: Okay. So recently, this is Diane, by the way.
0: Hello, Diane.
4: I had a fall, and I broke my femur. Oh, I fractured it rather than broke it. And I ended up at Mount Auburn Hospital. And, so I had some surgery on the femur bone where they put in a rod and a pin. And then afterwards, you know, I had some great care there. The nurses and whatnot were really great people. However, they were really trying to pump me up with oxycodone, which I refused.
1: Wow.
4: I took Tylenol when I needed it. I wasn't comfortable with that, but at times I needed it. And they wanted to give me a blood thinner, and I sort of just went into my own guidance and decided not to take that. I don't recommend that for everybody, but it felt right for me. And they also wanted to give me an acid reflux thing. I said, I don't have acid reflux, so I didn't take that stuff. But my question to you, Joe, is that since the accident, and it's not quite as strong now, I've been attracted to protein, you know, meat. And it sort of has died down a little. And so I'm wondering what your thoughts might be on that.
0: Sure. A few good, really good questions. So for the bone, what I would recommend is a great product called Grow Bone. It's actually the name of it. What it is the basic idea is, in order to build bones and collagen, you need silica, which is one of the main components of the bones. The other thing that's really good for the bones, which is clay, because it has silicaceous acid, which are precursors to different things, silica, and it also has other precursors to other things. So you want to rebuild the bones, but that specific formulation called Grow Bone is a two-part process. That is actually really good for building bone. That's one. So number two, you mentioned about the doctors and the nurses and different things like that. There are many compassionate people working, but they're probably consumed by the basically the productivity requirements that they have to get you through the system. So they have a lot of metrics that they got to accomplish. Their metrics are difficult to accomplish. So after a while, it seems they may become desensitized. But a lot of the doctors kind of just, they have a very limited perspective and set of tools that they use. It's very formulaic. They go to school, they learn how to prescribe certain medicines for certain different things. So a holistic approach, like with a naturopathic approach, is probably more important. So in terms of acid reflux, just a quick note on that, acid reflux, for 80 to 90% of the people that are diagnosed with acid reflux, they don't actually have a deficiency, I mean an excess of acid in their gut. That's just actually not true. You can even Google this from Dr. Google yourself. And 80 to 90% of people that are diagnosed with acid reflux actually have a deficiency of acid. So doing things like herbs, liver herbs, bitters, and different things to build up, and probiotics and things like that, will actually naturally bring that back. But I think the important thing that you said is, you said to them, but you don't have acid reflux, so I'm not sure why they were trying to prescribe that. The other thing is, a lot of people out there may have been prescribed something called bisphosphonate family of drugs. So these are basically from cement technology, which build in bones and give you better bone density test results. But science has proven that they don't actually improve the fracture rate, but they do give you better test results. So these things are important to be careful for. So there are things like grow bone, which is one process. There's another process from AlgaeCal. And in Canada, they actually guarantee, if you follow their protocols and do testing on a regular basis, they actually guarantee bone density improvements, similar to the grow bone process, because the key is to really build bones from the inner layer and the area. But the number one enemy of everything, even growing bones and different things, is inflammation. So your other point about needing lots of protein. Protein is good, but bones are not necessarily made of protein. Bones are made of amino acids, but they're mostly made of silica, minerals, calcium, magnesium, all those different things. The craving for proteins, even different things, even cravings for sugars, those oftentimes are not specifically a craving for protein itself. It is also a craving for minerals. So you got to really focus on mineral-dense foods in your diet. So when people are craving sugar, it's actually like a vanadium deficiency. Or when people are craving protein, it's actually some other micro minerals, like essential amino minerals, essential amino acids. So proteins are made up of smaller components called amino acids. So if you're missing some of those in your nutrition, then you're going to crave, on a bigger level, protein. So the body will say, we need protein, but actually in reality, the body needs micro minerals, micronutrients, and those different things. So it's actually, and to get efficient protein, plant-based is actually superior, and it doesn't cause inflammation. Protein from animal products causes inflammation, which is going to be negatively impacting your bones and your body, and it doesn't have efficient ways, because it has to be going for the protein of meat to amino acids to the tissues and bones of your body, as opposed to eating plant-based amino acids goes right into the bones. That's where the animals get their protein from plants, like cows.
4: So I'm hearing everything you say, and I'm writing it down. So, Joe, if I went to, say, Cambridge Naturals, can I get this grow bone stuff?
0: Usually you can, yeah. It's a two-bottle packet. It's called Grow Bone. It's from, I think it's called Garden of Life, I think is the company. And it's a great company. I actually communicated with the company, because I don't refer things unless I've done my homework. So I communicated with the company.
4: Right.
0: And I asked them, you know, what about this formulation? How did you come about it? The scientist or the herbalist there, the holistic practitioner there, told me basically, we reviewed the data, we reviewed the science, we figured out what works, and we put it into an herbal mineral formulation, and that's what it is. It works, that's the data, and it's really good for us, and that's going to be the way to go.
4: Well, I'm making good progress because I had a yoga background and because I've eaten well for years. Of course, I know I have deficiencies, and I also know I have inflammation. So I'm working on that. But you mentioned a source for the clay, and I didn't quite, vitality something, I didn't quite get the whole thing.
0: Yeah, the first part is three words, vitality, herbs, H-E-R-B-S-A-N-D-C-L-A-Y. Vitality, herbs.
4: Oh, vitality, herbs, and clay.
0: Yep.
4: Okay.
0: Run by Michael. He runs the company. He is in control of every part of the entire process, even from the digging it up out of the ground. So he knows exactly what he's doing, and it's dug up. His main clay is called sacred clay because the area actually does have very energetic energies in the area. So it's great stuff.
4: So I can contact him by looking into Vitality Herbs and Clay?
0: Yep.
4: I try.
0: Go to their website, vitalityherbsandclay.com.
4: Okay.
1: All right.
4: And so it's not something I can pick up at Cambridge Naturals. I have to sort of send away for this.
0: It is a better version of clay. There are clays available in stores. Usually they're called bentonite clay, but people need to understand bentonite clay is not a type of clay. It's based upon a place called Fort Benton, and the ingredients can vary, so the quality may vary. So you have to know your source and look at the actual ingredients, such as smectite, marillionites, and all those different things. So you actually look at the ingredients, but I know the one from vitalityherbsandclay.com is exactly what's in it and how good it is.
4: Okay. And then I can take internally and externally, take the bath and take it internally?
0: Yep, different dosing, different remedies, different ratios for different types, yes.
1: Okay, thank you so much, Diane.
4: Thank you. Okay, take care.
1: All right. Good morning, you're on the air.
2: Hi, I have one more question for you folks. Why is it that when you go into the ocean, you feel so detoxed and nice? And sometimes I don't feel that when I go into the Atlantic, but I feel that when I go into a place like Aruba and the water is really nice. Can you just explain that phenomenon, and is it truly really healthy?
0: It actually is extremely healthy. Just by walking in the area of the water, it creates negative ions. Negative ions are nourishment for our body bioelectrically. So that's one thing. Number two, sea salt. It is alkalizing. It's extremely good. So you're basically getting an Epsom salt bath when you go into the ocean. And all the vitamins and minerals of the ocean, sea salt, the minerals of the ocean, just like in sea vegetables, which are the number one alkalizing food in the entire planet. So when you go into the ocean, you're basically getting an alkaline bath. And it's going to help to reduce inflammation. It's going to help to mineralize the body. It's going to make you feel great. It's going to be anti-inflammatory. And it's going to mineralize you. So, for example, when I have patients that are unable to eat because of side effects of certain things, say it's such as chemo, or they're just losing weight and they can't do well, I tell them to take a clay bath or an Epsom salt bath because you can eat through your pores. You can actually nourish your entire body through soaking in Epsom salts or, you know, in the ocean or through clay. You can actually mineralize and hydrate in that way. So it's actually a therapy. It's a thing to go swimming. Another quick thing which a lot of people wouldn't even think about, if the water is cold, when you go into a cold shower or into a cold ocean, they call it river hopping or hyperthermia. It's actually cold shock proteins. So when you jump into the ocean, the body responds to that cold by boosting the immune system. It's a thing, cold water therapy. So therefore, you get another bonus of going into the ocean. So when the brownies go every New Year, they're actually getting a great immune boost. Of course, it's really cold. That's a bit excessive. But any water, 59 degrees or below, when you expose yourself to it, and I always recommend to all my patients, first thing in the morning, after that great drink we talked about earlier, go into a cold shower. Cold shock proteins will give you an immune boost. That's another bonus of going into the ocean.
1: Okay, thank you so much. Good morning. You're on the air with Joe Lussier.
5: Good morning, Joe and Victor. Question about sea vegetables you just mentioned, Joe. If you were, well, first of all, the source where you would recommend getting it from, and what one sea vegetable would you recommend people add to their diet on a daily basis?
0: A great question. There's only one source of seaweed that I get. The seaweed from the Pacific Ocean may be okay, or it may be exposed to radiation from Fukushima, which has migrated over to the West Coast. The best source is from Larch Hansen, H-A-N-S-E-N, The Seaweed Man. I think his website is theseaweedman.com. I mentioned earlier there are people that are hyper-focused in a great way on one thing. His thing is sea vegetables. So I think his website is also called Alka Soft. But if you look up Larch Hansen, H-A-N-S-E-N, from the northern Maine coast, I visited him and I've actually harvested in that area of beautiful, pristine water myself. So he would be the source that I would recommend. A great way to start with sea vegetables is to order the pack. It has a book. It's like a bundle of an assortment. And it also has a great recipe book written by his partner with great photos as a great start for sea vegetables. Now, the benefits of sea vegetables, it is the number one alkalizing food on the planet. What does that mean? It is the number one alkalizing. It reduces inflammation. It is the most mineral-dense food you can eat. Everybody should eat sea vegetables every day. That's a fancy way to say seaweed. But sea vegetables from Larch Hansen, I would recommend it highly. If I had to pick one, that's tough because I love them all. If you're on thyroid medications, don't take kelp because it has so much iodine. That's the other big benefit of sea vegetables. It's a natural source of iodine. A lot of people don't realize that when you drink water from the city, it has fluoride. Fluoride interferes with your uptake of iodine. So seaweed is a remedy for that. But dulse, D-U-L-S-E, is a great way to start for sea vegetables. That's a great way to do it. You can put it in, you can get it in flakes, or you can eat it straight, which I do. You can put it in salads. You can put it in smoothies. It's a great starting point for seaweed.
5: Okay, and the kelp for iodine, I do take that for iodine. How much should I take a day, the powder?
0: It really depends. I would do a minimal dose. It's very effective in a small amount. It depends upon your source. It depends upon the mineral spectrum of the type of kelp that you have. So I would have to analyze that. But I wouldn't really worry about it. If you don't have any thyroid issues, you won't have an overdose of thyroid iodine. Then,
5: I just sprinkle some into my morning greens drink, basically. So
0: yeah, go for it.
5: That's great. Thank you.
0: Yeah, go for it.
5: And lastly, if you could say anything about Triphala as body, mind, and spirit, if you know about Triphala Ayurveda.
0: I know a little bit about Triphala. Triphala is a triple blend tree. So it, in a way, on a spiritual perspective, it could be for mind, body, and spirit. Ayurvedic medicine is amazingly beneficial. A lot of the Ayurvedic medicines are really strong in the area of adaptogenic capabilities. What that means is that they adapt. If the hormones are too high, they bring them down. If they're too low, they bring them up. They adapt to balance the body. So Triphala is a very famous classic triple blend, and I would say it's excellent, even as a maintenance.
5: I find it's an amazing colon cleanser. I don't know if it's designed for that, but...
0: From my understanding, I wouldn't understand it as a specifically for colon cleansing, but what happens is the colon cleansing part may be the result of an imbalance that has been rectified in the colon. So therefore, your digestion, absorption, and elimination have been improved, which is what these types of herbs do. Therefore, the area of the colon, which may have had a deficiency or constipation, which is one of the focuses we do a lot with our colon cleanse, if you had constipation or a history of colon issues, when you start to balance out, the different areas of struggle will be also corrected.
5: No problems in that area, but boy, I do feel a cleansing when I take that Triphala. It's really amazing stuff.
0: Great stuff.
5: So adaptogenic, I mean, that says it right there. So thank you so much. Really appreciate it.
0: You're welcome.
1: And thank you, too, for the call. And we could squeeze in one more phone call maybe here. It's 617-552-4686, 617-552-4686, about what you have heard so far, or you want to take a different track on that. Now, you published several books. Do you want to talk about that, the literature you produced?
0: Yes. I make it a commitment to everyone that I speak to, including everybody listening today, that I do my homework, that I research. So I've done a lot of... I was an engineer before, so I have a lot of ability for analyzing data and research. So one of my favorite books, which is not quite scientific, it's called Avocado Joy, because I like avocados, period. So it's about over 101 recipes of avocados and a little bit of the geeky side. It has about the science of avocados and recipes and all those different things. Avocados are an amazing food. From my healing perspective of my work, which is distance healing, massage therapy, and the cleansing programs that we do, I wrote a book about Tongren, or the TAM healing system, which is basically an anatomy text for point location. So that's where to find blockages in the bioelectricity of the body to unleash the resources. That's what we do in holistic medicine. We remove resistance to allow the body resources to go and do great things. And we can continue on that, but we do have a caller at the moment.
1: Good morning, you're on there.
2: Hi, I just wanted to report that there's an air quality alert for the Boston-Cambridge area today, and I think the next day or so. It doesn't look that bad, but they are reporting unhealthy air. And if you look up at the sky, it has a little bit of a haze to it. So I just wanted to pass that on.
1: Yeah, yeah. On my way over here, it was very foggy. And then I began to think, no, it's smoggy.
0: Yeah.
2: Really,
0: that, that actually brings up a... Go ahead, sir.
2: They're saying the people with health conditions, particularly to... limit your outside exposure. I'll sign off. Thank you.
1: All right. Thank you, sir.
0: That does bring us to another topic of the breath, which I have online breathing courses, because I myself was diagnosed with asthma. Then I did through breath retraining and breath, specific breath training, resistance training. I actually, through science, I tested it. As I said, we go to the doctors and the hospitals for testing. I was tested with asthma. I did my breathing, breath retraining, resistance breathing, and I tested again, and the asthma was gone. I tried to explain to the practitioner at the time of how I did it, which is through devices and through techniques from Europe. They didn't seem too interested, but the young intern was curious about it. The reason I say this is if people have breathing issues after this smog and all these different things, you can retrain your breathing and improve your oxygen capacity of your lungs. So why is that important? It's related to everything that we've been talking about today. More oxygen, less inflammation, and more energy in the body. So that's why I also focus. I'm technically a breathing coach to help people breathe better. If you breathe through the nose, you get 20% more oxygen and all those things. But yep, for everyone out there listening, careful with your breath. Watch out with the breathing. I did see it this morning. I thought it was just fog, but it looked a little bit different.
1: Yeah.
0: So it wasn't quite... usual. It wasn't like New York that's going through a big one right now. They always have smog, but it doesn't look a little bit dangerous. So thank you for reminding us of that.
1: Yeah, and the whole thing about the smog is the particulate matter that enters into the body, right?
0: Yep, the particulate matter creates resistance, aggravation, and inflammation. If it gets into the lungs will respond with mucus, and that creates an immune response. And long-term, it can create an infection. So it's a cascade, yep.
1: Now, with the breathing retraining, you call it?
0: Yeah, it's breath retraining.
1: I would assume that that would help with people who smoke or have been smokers.
0: It really would, because the best thing that it does, it creates resistance when you exhale and longer exhales. What that does, it increases your lung capacity. It increases the lower part of the lungs to work. And one of the tricks of good breathing is slow rhythmic breathing. When you breathe fast, you're hyperventilating, you're getting a lot of oxygen, but you're not getting the complementary requirement of carbon dioxide. When you breathe slow, you need two things to get oxygen into the body. If you pump your body full of oxygen but have no carbon dioxide, it doesn't get released into the tissues and the cells. Therefore, slower breathing gives you more oxygen because it gives you more carbon dioxide. So the breath retraining and resistance teaches you to have longer exhales, longer, slower breathing through the nose, and resistance to give you a little bit your diaphragms get basically push-ups, so that your lungs will get more use.
1: Right. We haven't really covered, we have very few minutes now, but the importance of exercising.
0: Exercising is critical for health, because we're actually built to exercise. If we don't exercise, we basically atrophy in our organs.

0: 617-276-5603. Again, that website is...
1: Hi, this is Lee from Sonic Youth, and you're listening to WZBC in Newton. 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
3: Today, Benjamin Netanyahu's rivals are joining forces.
4: I am happy to announce to you this evening, together with my friend Yair Lapid, I'm taking the most Zionist and the most patriotic step we have ever taken for the sake of our country.
3: It's a bid to finally challenge the Israeli Prime Minister's hold on power, but can they actually unseat him? I'm Malika Bilal, and this is The Take.
5: My name is Mirav Sunshine, and I currently work as the senior analyst on Israel with the International Crisis Group. I'm also a journalist and a contributing opinion writer with the New York Times.
3: Mirav, welcome back to The Take. It's nice to have you. You've been closely following Israeli politics and society during this war with Iran. And I want to start with some political news that erupted in the middle of all of that. Two of Benjamin Netanyahu's biggest rivals, former prime ministers themselves, Naftali Bennett and Yair Lapid, have announced they are joining forces again ahead of upcoming elections. And that's in a bid to unseat Netanyahu. So what is this alliance actually offering Israelis right now?
5: I think the biggest thing it's offering is not Netanyahu. And that continues to be the framing and the narrative in the Israeli political spectrum. Both Bennett and Lapid, as you said, were co-prime ministers during a very short-lived government in 2021-22. And so they both feel like they are the most. And Bennett does poll as kind of one of the most fitting to replace Netanyahu. So what they're mainly offering is that they're not Netanyahu, and they're also offering a return to some kind of semblance of normalized, functioning government society, a return to law and order. Of course, maybe their version of law and order isn't others outside of Israel or critics of the Israeli government, but that's what they want to offer, a functioning, non-corrupt government.
3: Okay, so it seems like a really easy campaign to just be able to glide on. We are not Benjamin Netanyahu, but are they offering something more? Are they articulating what they're offering?
5: Well, the problem with the Bennett-Lapid merger is that they come from very different backgrounds politically, and they ostensibly represent different positions on the most important issues. Now, Yair Lapid is a centrist. Naftali Bennett is a right-winger. He is known for being very right-wing and is even trying to brand himself as more right than Netanyahu on the issues of military force. He came out in favor of annexing major parts of the West Bank, for example, well before it actually became the reality of the current government and its platform. He did this 10 years ago. So he's coming from a right-wing background and from a background of being like in the high-tech sector and offering kind of a younger, fresher approach to, I guess you could call it like liberal right politics in Israel. Mm-hmm. And Yair Lapid is a centrist who ostensibly has supported a two-state solution. But over the years, that support has kind of deteriorated and become much more foggy in the same way that much of the Israeli body politic has turned rightwards and after October 7th doesn't have any trust or vision for a resolution to the Palestinian issue. So in some ways, Lapid and Bennett go well together because they're putting together what they think is, you know, different parts of Israeli society, trying to unite Israeli society at a time when Netanyahu and his coalition have been very divisive and incendiary. But on the other hand, they have clashes. I mean, they don't represent the same kinds of political positions. Mm-hmm. And strategically, I'm not sure when we're talking politics that this is the best merger because people who are on the right are not going

0: to want to vote for somebody like Lapid, and people who are center or even center left are not going to want to vote for somebody who has Bennett on his side. So it's not clear to me if it's going to work out in their favor.
1: Okay, well, I want to get back to some of the nitty gritty in a minute, but this alliance is forming in the middle of a war, inside a war, inside a war. So what has daily life been like for many people in Israel right now? And how receptive would they be to some of the policies and campaigns that these two might be pushing?
0: Well, it is important to stress that Israelis are kind of living in a constant forever state of perpetual war. Since October 7th, there's a lot of trauma, a lot of confusion, and the last 40 days until the ceasefire with Iran, just living in the shelter almost constantly. So the election currently seems like very far off, even though I think Israelis are thirsty for change. At this point in time, they're just trying to like get their kids to school every day without there being sirens and missiles and just having just routine and stability, not to mention residents of Israel in the north, where there's an ongoing fire with Hezbollah and IDF soldiers who are inside occupying southern Lebanon. And there's constant friction there. So they don't even have a sense of normalcy even during the ceasefire with Iran. They're still in a constant state of war and uncertainty, even as most of the country has kind of been able to stabilize a little bit now. And what Israelis are dealing with on a day-to-day basis is just, how are we supposed to make things work? And this is also, you don't really hear much about this because Israel's economy is very resilient, but very high cost of living, prices going up, and just like a difficulty with the day-to-day functioning of stuff, not to mention all the different problems that Israel has in terms of police and law and order and corruption and lack of trust in various systems. So I think this is really animating the day-to-day life of an Israeli. But, you know, in some ways, I think a lot of listeners probably know that Israel has supported all of these wars. It supported Israel's destruction of Gaza. It supports the wars in Iran and Lebanon. And at the same time, Israelis are tired. Israelis are desperate for some kind of change. It's a very confusing paradox to try to understand. But they want to see an end, but I don't think they have any political vision for how this ends.
1: Okay, this is risky, Mayrav, because I'm asking you to step in for people that aren't you. But it's that paradox that you mentioned that I think has a lot of people wondering, how does that work? So if society, a majority of society, wants an end to the fighting and to feeling unsafe and to having to go inside and outside of bomb shelters, but they also support the various wars, what is the connection? How do people that you talk to make those two things work?
0: There's a lot of different kind of trends and processes that have lent to this moment. And one of them is that Israel has been able to be an occupying force and has been able to have this conflict with the Palestinians in which it overpowers and controls Palestinians in different ways for a very long time and built settlements and hasn't really had to pay a price for it in terms of, you know, pressure on it to change those policies. I mean, it's not like what we are seeing in the West Bank and Gaza happened in a vacuum. It happened over the course of many decades that we got to this point. So basically the impunity with which Israelis can act and not pay a price for it, if you add on to that Israel's military and technological innovations, the fact that it has such an amazing multi-layered defense system means that you can go to war, you can suffer a little, but in the overall scheme of things, if you count the dry numbers, Israel was... is not losing that many people in these crazy, crazy wars. So the idea that you can go to war over and over and over again and to continue to kind of go back to your life after you go into the shelter is something that has actually allowed Israelis to kind of be complacent and to not come up with a better strategy for an actual resolution. Yeah. Another one is the media kind of bubble that Israelis live in and the denialism and the kind of apathy where they don't really see the suffering of the other side. They don't really understand what's happening in Gaza. They don't really understand what's happening to the million Lebanese citizens who have been displaced from their homes during this war. They see mostly their own suffering. And when you don't see the other side's suffering, it makes it very difficult to kind of humanize and look for solutions as opposed to just continuing to rely on your military power.
1: And they don't see it because of how siloed social media can be. Is it not shown? Is it not popping up in people's feeds the way it is for, let's say, me, where I can't escape it?
0: Yeah. Obviously Israelis have internet, but they don't want to know. They know, but they don't want to know. They don't even know what's happening in the West Bank. I mean, you know, most journalists who come fly in here or stationed here know much more about what's happening in the West Bank than the average Israeli does. So, yeah, it's just this idea we don't want to know because knowing is too painful.
1: Yeah. There is a deeper toll to what's happening, and we're seeing that represented in studies and news headlines and reports about this internal toll on soldiers, on families, on society more broadly. There are reports of rising suicides among soldiers, increasing trauma, a sense that the war is taking a psychological toll that isn't always visible. Are you seeing something that may not be obvious to people outside of Israel right now?
0: Yeah, I'm glad that you asked that because I do think that because of all of the really horrifying and destructive actions that Israel has taken, it's hard for people to see Israelis as humans. And there is a lot of trauma. I mean, you know, talking about soldiers, PTSD, soldiers committing suicide, of course, there's also reservists, but you basically have a very militaristic society that is used to having very short wars and has suddenly been in war nonstop for almost 3 years. And that's taking a huge toll on society. So, you know, it takes all kinds of expressions, whether it's domestic violence or road rage, and, you know, car accidents are the number one killer in Israel and something that's getting worse. Just acrimony between people, tensions. So all this takes a toll. I think on children, mostly the lack of routine, the fact that on a given day, you don't know if you're going to have to be in a shelter or not. Kids weren't in school for 6 weeks straight during this last war. So that kind of uncertainty and instability, I think, has a huge toll that I think even the people themselves don't realize the toll that it takes and the kind of adrenaline that you go through and then aren't able to process.
1: Well, I promised we'd get back to the politics, so I want to link these two things together because all of what you're discussing has to be a huge pressure point on Prime Minister Benjamin Netanyahu and a win in the camp of those who are campaigning as not Benjamin Netanyahu, who is presiding over all of this. So on top of that, he's also got the corruption charges. He has health issues. He has the failures to meet some of the war objectives. And polls suggest he could struggle to hold onto power. Now, I say all that, but also know he has faced tough challenges before, and he still survives them politically, which is why he has been such a long-serving prime minister. So what is making him politically vulnerable right now?
0: Well, yeah, he has been polling poorly since October 7th, and nothing has really changed that. Of course, polls are just polls. We don't know what happened in real time. But even before October 7th, Israelis started to dislike Netanyahu because he became a lot more authoritarian, anti-democratic, and Jewish Israelis started to feel it themselves in all kinds of ways.
2: Once again, tens of thousands are out on the streets across Israel protesting against their government. Every Saturday they gather, calling this right-wing government a threat to democracy and the rule of law because it's a coalition built around openly far-right parties.
0: If you put the Palestinians on the side for a second, there's just, you know, Israel is part of the Western world, the Western economy, and Israelis want to feel like they're part of the liberal democratic order. And Netanyahu, who has built his career on being right-wing, but really kind of pushed all the way right with the second Trump term, and his coalition that he formed in the end of 2022 is very openly racist, annexationist. So he went from being kind of a savvy statesman to somebody who's very openly looking for political survival because of his corruption charges, and somebody who's openly, you know, dehumanizing everybody around him who doesn't agree with him. Mm-hmm. And Israelis started to wake up and realize this is problematic for us. We might wake up, you know, in a few years' time and our own rights will be taken away from us. So that's my analysis of how many Jewish Israelis who are still with Netanyahu, possibly on, for example, opposing Palestinian statehood, but really don't want to vote for him. There's other issues, of course, that play a role in this. He has tied his political fate to the ultra-Orthodox Jewish minority in Israel who don't serve in the army. And when you have 300,000 Israelis who have been serving in reserve duty over the course of the last few years, that also creates animosity because there's no equality in the draft law for them. Mm-hmm. And at the same time, he has overseen a country at war on several fronts, And we've seen, despite, I think, what are strategic failures in achieving the goals in all of the fronts, he's also kind of reshaped the Middle East. I mean, not just him, but everything that we've seen unfold, the fall of Assad in Syria, Hezbollah becoming much weaker in Lebanon, there's a new government in Lebanon. These are opportunities that he could actually claim to have some achievement in. Mm. And of course, you know, the U.S.-Israeli strike on Iran, which currently seems to be quite a disaster, but he still seems to try to sell it as a win along with Trump. Mm-hmm. So he could very reasonably stay in Israeli politics, but it looks like people are finally going to try to vote him out. And it should not be ruled out that he will try to undermine the results, that people will feel intimidated on the day of the election. And I should also note that there are 20% of Israel are Palestinian citizens, Arab Palestinians, who could really be game changers in this election and who have are constantly, in addition to being silenced, suppressed, discriminated against systematically in Israel, are also being directly incited against as illegitimate partners in Israeli politics, despite the fact that they are a major force in the election and could really swing it against Netanyahu.
1: What do you think it would take for the alliance then to win? Will it take much? Is it going to take a lot of effort?
0: Well, because Israel has coalition politics, there's many parties. And there's another party that's led by a former chief of staff who is considered very strong. His name is Gadi Eisenkot. He's polling very strongly now. I think Bennett and Lapid's merger is in the hopes that he will join them. And I think in terms of just the wonkiness of coalition politics here, if you want to try and overseat Netanyahu, you need to have a very clear, strong block of parties that unite and a strong leader that leads them. In this case, Bennett, but Eisenkot, who is a bit of a more centrist leader than Bennett, he's trying to appeal to his own base. So the big question is, will they merge or not? And again, in Israeli timelines, 6 months till the elections is like 6 years, and so much could happen until then, and it's hard to tell. But the going consensus is that if they want to try and upturn this election, they are going to need to unite. All of these parties are going to need to come together.
1: Yeah. Well, we put them aside a little earlier, touched on them a bit, and we talked about the politics, but let's talk about Palestinians, the Palestinians, those living under occupation, and Palestinian citizens of Israel. Where do they fit in all of this with either of these options?
0: I mean, it's crazy to say, but they don't fit anywhere. I mean, the October 7th and everything that's happened since then has only pushed, I think, Israelis farther from understanding that the Palestinian issue is central to Israel's ability. Like, Israel will not be safe until Palestinians are safe and have a political future. I mean, it's a cliche, but I think it remains true. There is a growing movement of people who understand that, but they still don't have enough political power in Israel. It's more of a grassroots thing. But Palestinian citizens of Israel have been going through also organized violence and crime in their communities that the police in Israel are not cracking down on in a very clear way.
3: Shocking statistics from Israel. One Arab citizen of the country killed every 36 hours on average this last year, 2025. Now, in the latest news just today, 5 people shot in less than 24 hours.
0: And they are looking to really change their reality through these elections. Mm. And so I think, as I said before, they have a lot of power and potential to do that. But it's really going to be a battle for legitimacy. And again, the kind of purity and fairness of the election themselves. Are they going to feel safe going to the polls? Are they going to be able to access their election? I mean, even just the basics of those logistics, I think, are in question. And there's going to be all kinds of legal efforts to delegitimize Arab parties and their vote. So it's a real struggle. But in terms of the Israeli narrative, the Palestinian issue is nowhere on the ballot. It's not on the agenda.
1: Mm. Well, finally, given everything that we just talked about, I want to look towards the future and this late October deadline for elections, with some talk that it could be moved up to as early as September if Netanyahu gets his way. But I want to ask you, if I were to call you up again in 6 months to a year, which is very likely, and I hope you answer, what do you think Israel will look like at that point, post-elections?
0: It very much depends on the result, obviously. If we assume that Netanyahu is dethroned, then you will have a much different looking Israeli political scene, in the sense that you will have leaders who are interested in regaining Israel's image in the West and regaining the trust of certain counterparts, because currently the Israeli government is picking fights with every European country possible. And I believe it would look different. It would also have different optics on the West Bank, but only to a certain extent. Because there just isn't enough support in Israel for real change on the Palestinian issue, as I was saying. And so I don't want to take away from the fact that a different coalition will make certain changes and could lead to better changes in Israel. But for the most part, on the Palestinian issue, it will be the continuation of much of the same. The fear is also that it will be a bit of a fig leaf, and that, you know, many countries that are thinking about taking certain sanctions or other pressure mechanisms on Israel will then stop and say, oh, we have this new government, which tends to happen.
1: Right. Because the problem is Bibi. And for our listeners not in the know, Bibi being the way too cute moniker for Prime Minister Benjamin Netanyahu.
0: Exactly. And I have argued many times over the course of the last few years that the problem is definitely not just Bibi. The problem is much deeper, but Bibi has also transformed Israel over the last 20 years. So they go together. But that being said, if Bibi vacates Israeli politics, you will have all kinds of new shifts and new things that come about. Maybe not all good, but he will allow for other spaces to take place. And it's very, very important that that happens, because we're currently in a society that I think almost feels like they've been taken hostage. Even if that's not actually the case, they feel like they've been taken hostage by this one man.
1: Mehrab, thank you so much for this conversation and for your analysis.
0: Thank you for having me.
1: And that's The Take. This episode was produced by Noor Wazwaz and Sari El-Khalili, with Spencer Klein, Chloe K. Lee, Tulin Barakat, and me, Malika Bilal. It was edited by Tamara Khandukar. Our sound designer is Alex Roldan. Rick Rush mixed this episode. Our video editors are Hisham Abu Salah and Muhannad Al-Malham. And Alexandra Locke is The Take's executive producer. We'll be back.
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6: The encore interview with Pulitzer Prize-winning journalist and author Chris Hedges. Chris provides critical analysis of the Trump administration's current direction, the Israeli-U.S. war against Iran, and he expands on the authoritarian leadership structures of both Israel and the United States.
7: It's a sobering review of events with explanations and ways to resist, including up to a general strike.
8: Stay with us.
9: I'm New York City attorney and author Michael Stephen Smith.
10: And I'm Jim Lafferty, a decades-long political activist and once the national director of the National Lawyers Guild.
7: We are living in a time of great peril to humanity. Two nuclear-armed countries, the United States and Israel, commenced a war of aggression against Iran on February 28th. The war threatens to spread uncontrollably. It quickly became regional. A world war could be triggered, with the danger that the United States or Israel would use their atomic bombs. Israel's got 300. The United States has got 5,000. The radioactive fallout would bring about a nuclear winter. The dust from the explosion would block sunlight, extinguishing life on Earth. Israel seeks to make Iran into a failed state to achieve what it wants, quote, a greater Israel. Getting the United States involved in a war against Iran has been the project of Benjamin Netanyahu for 30 years. American presidents and the American military resisted this, but not Trump. He declared, after ordering the assassination of Iran's leader, that, quote, I got him before he got me. There are 50,000 American soldiers in the area. 3,000 Marines are headed towards Iran. The 101st Airborne Division and the 82nd Airborne Division have been deployed. Their paratroopers will work just like they did in the illegal invasion of Iraq 23 years ago. At that time, President George Bush lied, falsely stating that Iraq had weapons of mass destruction. The lie this time is that Iran would soon develop nuclear bombs and missiles capable of delivering them even as far as the USA. The current war of illegal aggression reminds us that on September 1, 1939, Hitler sent his troops east to invade Poland. 6 years later, the world war that resulted ended with the United States using atomic bombs for the first time ever on Japan. 60 million people died in World War II. We speak today with returning guest Chris Hedges. We'll discuss how the USA got into this situation and how it can get out of it. Hedges is a journalist, but he's more than that. He's a moral philosopher. Chris Hedges contributed the first chapter in the Law and Disorder book, From the Flag to the Cross, Fascism, American Style. He's the author of 14 books of his own, including a recent book on Gaza. He's a Pulitzer Prize winner and the former head of the New York Times Middle Eastern Bureau. Chris Hedges, a hearty, warm welcome back to Law and Disorder.
8: Thanks, Michael.
7: Chris, international law experts say that the U.S.-Israeli war against Iran is illegal, as Iran was not threatening any imminent attacks on the U.S. or Israel. Do you agree with the experts say that they violated international law by starting their war with Iran, and in the case of Israel, with Lebanon as well?
8: Yes. Yes, exactly. I mean, Iran did not pose an existential threat to the United States, and this was something that the Pentagon has been telling successive administrations for four decades, because, of course, Israel has been lobbying for a war, along with the fact that it would be extremely difficult to, if they did attack Iran, subdue it. So, yes, it's a clear violation of international law. A preemptive war is considered a war crime.
11: Chris, Trump has been all over the map as to why we went to war against Iran, giving contradictory explanations, sometimes changing by the hour. Why do you believe the United States started its war against Iran? Did it have anything to do with Israel wanting to do so? Was it for other reasons? Talk to us about this.
8: Yeah, so as I mentioned, Israel, in particular, Bibi Netanyahu, has been lobbying for a war against Iran for 40 years with the same argument that they're about to develop a nuclear weapon. Of course, the irony is that the supreme leader who the Trump administration in Israel assassinated prohibited under religious law the development of a nuclear weapon. But the Trump administration, and I think we can't discount the influence of the Israeli assets, Jared Kushner and Steve Witkoff, got sold this idea that they would take out the supreme leader and, like Venezuela, the regime would crumble, fall to its knees, and it would be a quick victory. And that, of course, was a complete misreading of the Iranian power structure. And just, I should mention, I worked quite a bit in Iran, and Trump fell for it. He took the bait. But it's not our war. I mean, this is, and the object of the war is very different for the United States and for Israel. This is about Israel's vision of greater Israel, of dominating the Middle East. But they can't do that without our military or our taxpayer dollars or our weapons. And that's what we've handed them. So you see with the Israeli attacks, it's about infrastructure. It's about obliterating urban centers, industrial sites, because they want to turn Iran into a failed state. I'm not sure that's the U.S. goal. Failed states, as we have seen throughout the Middle East, spawn all sorts of rogue terrorist groups and militias, etc. But, you know, Israel's lackeys in the political class and their courtiers in the media have essentially led us once again into another fiasco in Iraq. And it's not, I mean, sorry, in Iran, and as happened in Iraq. It's not going to go well for the United States. It's not going well. And they're kind of flailing about. You saw that with Trump's address, which was just filled with all sorts of contradictions. We've devastated them. They want to negotiate. We're going to bomb them back to the Stone Age. I mean, with no clear strategy at all. There was never any real strategy. I mean, we're really in big trouble.
7: Chris, what do you believe are the chances that the U.S. and Israel will put troops on the ground in Iran?
8: I don't think Israel is going to put troops on the ground, but I think we are. I think that's imminent. We have already deployed the Tripoli Amphibious Ready Group. That's the 31st Marine Expeditionary Unit. That's about 3,500 sailors and Marines, and they come accompanied by strike fighter aircraft, amphibious assault, tactical assets. We've deployed the Boxer Amphibious Ready Group. That has about 2,500 Marines. They also have stealth fighters, Ospreys, etc., and then 2,000 paratroopers from the 1st Brigade Combat Team of the 82nd Airborne. And there are reports that these will all be augmented by an additional 10,000 troops. And I think it's pretty clear that what they would like to do is seize the islands, not just Karg Island. That's where 90% of Iran's oil exports go out from, but also these Persian Gulf islands of Abu Musa, the greater and lesser tombs, Larak, and along with Karg, to control, to try and control the Strait of Hormuz and open her up. I don't think it's going to work, but I think that's pretty, it certainly looks very likely that's what's next. I think it's going to be a disaster for reasons we can go into.
11: Chris, I'd like you to go into those reasons, frankly. You say you think it's going to be a disaster if we do indeed set the Navy and the Air Force and everybody else into war with Iran. Why do you think it will be a disaster? Don't we have such a superior military that it won't be?
8: Well, the Strait of Hormuz is so narrow that, for instance, the Abraham Lincoln carrier strike group just has to stay out of range of Iran in the Arabian Sea. I don't think it could move closer without tremendous risk to support an amphibious assault. My guess is that amphibious assault would be so risky given, and remember, the Iranians have been preparing this for decades, that probably you'll have air assaults that they would come in. They might take some of the smaller islands first. But what you've got then are essentially fixed positions. The Iranians can essentially, I mean, they can even use artillery, but they can use their anti-ship cruise missiles, their ballistic missiles, their underwater drones, their mines. I think there's no question that any assault like that would be pretty costly in terms of American troops. Then there's the whole resupply question, because these strike forces, I think they carry resupplies for up to about 15 days. How are they going to get resupplied? The Iranians will just rain this stuff down upon them. I think it's extremely risky, and my guess is it is in the long term, it's not even going to work unless then you begin a full kind of ground invasion along the coast, because the Iranians have all sorts of firepower, and that coastline, people don't know, is very long. I mean, it's over 1,000 miles long, so it's a really dangerous operation. It's one of the reasons why the Pentagon never wanted to do it in the first place. Whether that was Republican administrations or Democratic administrations, didn't make any difference. The Pentagon was just adamant about not doing it.
11: Chris, Brandon Carr, the head of the Federal Communications Commission, he's threatened the news media with the loss of their broadcast licenses because of what he claims is an anti-American bias in their news coverage of the war in Iran. He wants them to be more patriotic, et cetera, et cetera. Is he right? Is the coverage of the war biased against America and Israel?
8: Well, the deterioration of the coverage, I think, is evidenced by the fact that the media won't ask the fundamental questions about this war. Because, and I speak as an old newspaper reporter, 15 years with the New York Times, in order to ask the questions, you have to understand what's happening and be willing to make a judgment. So, for instance, why are we losing the war with Iran? Which we are. But that's a judgment they're not going to make because of blowback. And I think it's interesting. I did an interview with John Mearsheimer. I think it's got over 2 million views on YouTube, not because I'm particularly a great interview or anything, but because, although John's great, it's because I pose the question, why did the Trump administration, or what did Israel do to entice the Trump administration to go to war with Iran? That's a question. Those are fundamental questions. And the mainstream media just won't ask them. And that's why you see people flocking to alternative media, because it has lost either the ability or the stomach to ask the hard questions and answer them. And if you don't ask the questions, you can't find the answers. The mainstream media has been in free fall for a long time. I find one of the most ludicrous attempts on the part of the Zionist lobby to fix the messaging problem is the seizure of, with Larry Ellison, of CBS and Barry Weiss, as if CBS wasn't obsequious enough, when, of course, Barry Weiss is just a human hand grenade and is going to destroy, is destroying what's left of CBS. And they'll do the same with CNN and TikTok when they get a hold of that. So that's a collapse of the traditional media, and which has always been obsequious to Israel and to the Israel lobby. And I would add to the war industry, all of the commentators on these networks, even on, MSNBC is now MN or something, I don't watch it, but are all retired intelligence officials and generals. But they just, in this climate, you either are completely sycophantic under the Trump administration or you're shut out.
7: I want to ask you about Israel and Lebanon. Israel's gone to war against Iran and Lebanon. And in the case of Lebanon, as they attack Hezbollah, they've made a military decision to destroy the bridges linking the North and South Lebanon. It would appear that they've got plans to occupy South Lebanon and make it, like Gaza, a part of Greater Israel. Or am I reading too much into this, Chris? Is Israel military moved so far? Can you talk about that?
8: No, that's the plan. They're quite open about it. They're going to do to southern Lebanon what they have already done to Gaza, which is obliterate it and turn it into what they call a buffer zone, but which is essentially an expansion of Israeli territory. Remember, they've already expanded past the Golan Heights, which they seized in the 1967 war. They pushed almost up to Damascus. They are, as we speak, there's a kind of de facto annexation of the West Bank, propelled by these rogue colonist militias armed with automatic weapons that are carrying out reigns of terror against the Palestinians. And what they would like to do is turn Iran into the failed state that Syria is, that Libya is, and that Iraq is. Iraq is fragmented. It's not a unified state anymore. And that is exactly the project of Greater Israel. So you either control it directly, as the Israeli military is doing in Gaza, in the West Bank, in southern Lebanon, in parts of Syria, or you control it through proxies. That's one of the reasons the Israeli government is pushing the return of the Shah's son. He doesn't have any, I can tell you, as someone who spent a lot of time in Iran, he has zero popular appeal within Iran. He does within kind of the exile community, but not within Iran itself. And so, yes, this is part of the Greater Israel project, without question.
11: I wonder, Chris, it's no secret that Christian nationalism has grown stronger in America over the years. Indeed, you've written a book about it. Remind our listeners what Christian nationalism is, the role it plays in the country in general, and in the Trump administration in particular.
8: Right. So Christian nationalism is the sacralization, in essence, of imperialism, of capitalism, and of white supremacy. Now, I speak as a graduate of Harvard Divinity School. It is, to my mind, heretical. It comes out of the prosperity gospel, the idea that those who are wealthy, those who have success, have achieved that wealth or that success because they are blessed and anointed by God. It is the bifurcation of the world into good and evil, us and them. Muslims, in their view, in the view of Christian nationalists, are satanic. They worship a satanic religion. You can see Hegseth picking up on this kind of rhetoric. I look at them as heretics. And I said so. I wrote a book it must be 15 years ago, called American Fascists, the Christian Right and the War on America, calling them out not as a religious group, but as a political group. And Trump, who has no real ideology of his own, other than, you know, this narcissism and attempt to, well, not a quite successful attempt to enrich himself and his family. And I think Bernie Sanders used a figure of $4 billion since Trump took office, going to his family through various business interests that they've set up. But that ideological void is filled by the Christian right. And Vance comes out of it, Hegseth comes out of it, and these people are really Christian fascists. I didn't use that word lightly. They carry all of the, I would say, fundamental tenets of fascism. Fascism, when it comes to a country, always dresses itself in the comforting symbols and iconography and language of the historical past. That's why German fascism was very different from Italian fascism. The Italian fascism under Mussolini looked back to the age of Augustus and Imperial Rome and the Roman Empire and that kind of stuff. German fascism was built around the Nordic myth. And as in that great book, Anatomy of Fascism by Paxton, he talks about fascism coming to America with mass recitations of the Pledge of Allegiance and the Christian cross. But that movement is dominant now. It is quite powerful. Betsy DeVos comes out of this. I mean, all these figures come out of it. So, and of course, her brother, who founded Blackwater, is, you know, builds these mercenary forces. It's a dangerous and a powerful movement, and one that has found free rein within the Trump administration.
7: Chris, Christian nationalism has grown within the U.S. military as well as within civilian life, has it not? Isn't Secretary of Defense, or as he calls himself, Secretary of War, Pete Hegseth, a Christian nationalist? Talk to us about him and this growth.
8: Yes, it has grown, and not in terms of percentages, but I had read a breakdown. It was very interesting. In terms of combat units, people who identify as Christian nationalists and white are a preponderant majority. So you have a fairly significant percentage of people of color within the military, but they tend not to be within the combat units. And Hegseth, of course, comes out of this Christian nationalism. He is tied with a very fundamentalist and, you know, frightening kind of religious movement. He has held these blood-curdling prayer services in the Pentagon. I mean, he's not alone, but he's one of the public faces of the Trump administration that embodies what I would call this Christian fascism. If you're a one-star general or something and you want to get a promotion and you happen to be a woman or a person of color, it doesn't happen. Or if you're in a position of authority, you get dismissed. I mean, the racism and the celebration of white supremacy and the denigration of other ethnicities and cultures and religions, it's not even hidden. There's nothing subtle about it.
11: You're listening to Law and Disorder Radio. I'm Jim Lafferty, along with my co-host, Michael Smith, and we're interviewing the Pulitzer Prize-winning journalist, Chris Hedges.
7: Let's talk a moment about the disintegration of American liberalism, and I'm talking about the Democratic Party. Chris, the Democratic Party is what Sheldon Wolin, the great political scientist, called the inauthentic opposition. Why do you think he called it that?
8: Yes, well, I am a great fan of Sheldon Wolin, as you know, the political philosopher, and he wrote a book at the end of his life called Democracy Incorporated. He understood, especially with Citizens United and the infusion of dark money into the political system, that it was a faux opposition on all of the major issues, war, the defense budget, austerity measures, deindustrialization, wholesale surveillance, which Edward Snowden courageously exposed to all of us, the Democrats I mean, the Democrats had the Epstein files under Biden for 4 years. They didn't release them because, of course, the Democrats, like the Republicans, like all of our power elite, are in this degenerate cabal that Epstein represents. On cultural issues, there are differences. But on the substantial issues of domestic control, including, of course, the massive expansion of the prison system that was begun under Clinton, the militarization of police begun under Clinton with heavy lobbying by Joe Biden, who was in the Senate at the time. So, and I think Democracy Incorporated by Sheldon Wolin was very prescient in that it essentially exposed the hollowness of our own democratic system. And it was interesting that, so he uses the term inverted totalitarianism, and by that mean it's, in Wolin's idea, wasn't classical totalitarianism. It doesn't revolve around a demagogue or a charismatic leader, but was the ascendancy of corporate power. So you could elect people to Congress or people would get appointed to judges, but internally corporations and the billionaire class held all of the levers of power. And I remember asking Wolin, I did the last interview with him before he died, which is on YouTube and is worth, it's a 3-hour interview and worth watching, if, and he cited the ability to get cheap credit and consumer products as a kind of pacifying agent. And I said to him, well, if that credit dries up, if cheap consumer goods are no longer cheap, then without that pacifying agent, do you get the rise of a demagogue? And he conceded that that was then perhaps the next stage. And that's, of course, where we are.
7: I understand that you just finished your book on Gaza. I want to ask you about that. And please talk to our audience about what the book is about, when it's going to be available.
8: Yeah, so I just finished a book with the cartoonist Joe Sacco, the author of Palestine and Footnotes in Gaza, which I think is one of the finest books on Palestine. We were in Egypt. We interviewed 29 families who had recently left Gaza to write the story of the genocide through their experience, their experiences. And that will come out in October. Fantagraphics is publishing that. But I think Gaza, you know, as I mentioned before, Michael, is going to be, when we write about the history of this period, a really important moment. Gaza essentially created the conditions by which modern genocide, you know, became acceptable again. And as we see in southern Lebanon, and as we are going to see as the climate breaks down, Israel will use the tools or the weapons that it produces to subjugate the Palestinians. They sell those weapons. They call them battle-tested, although that's not a fair term because they're tested on civilians, and you already see it showing up. So Israeli drones, the sensors, the ground sensors along the border with Mexico, this all comes from Israel, the wholesale surveillance. And as we are distracted from the Epstein files and from Gaza with the war in Iran, Gaza itself is, the Israelis have seized over half of Gaza, which is a tiny place. It's only about 5 or 7 miles wide and 21 miles long, and reduced people to living in utter misery without clean water, without adequate food, without any kind of medical support out in the open. 90% of Gaza has been destroyed. People are living next to fetid, open pools of raw sewage. Children are freezing and starving to death. And of course, this is just what they've done is slow walk the genocide and created conditions of such misery that eventually these people would be pushed out. And I don't expect anyone to intervene. I mean, that's, I think, what's so difficult for those of us. And I spent a lot of time in Gaza, 7 years covering Gaza, and have lost, like anyone who has spent time in Gaza, has lost a lot of people I care about. Interestingly enough, I mean, a few have gotten out. Some are still alive, but a lot of them just disappeared. We would hear from them periodically, and then we just stopped hearing from them, and no doubt they're under the rubble. I think it's safe to say tens of thousands of uncounted dead, because only those Palestinians whose bodies were delivered to morgues or hospitals were actually registered as dead. And, you know, some estimates run in the hundreds of thousands. I certainly think that's very possible. I mean, the numbers that have been killed are far, far beyond the official figures. I think, what is it, about 70,000 or something. So that's what's been so disturbing. Not just what's been visited on the Palestinians on Gaza, but what that means for the rest of the global south, for those climate refugees as the climate breaks down. I think the climate fortresses that are being built in the north have used Gaza as a kind of signal to say, we will stop at nothing. We will kill you en masse if we have to. That's the message of Gaza, and that is the message that the global south has heard and understands.
7: Well, Chris Hedges, this has been a very, very enlightening and important discussion that we've had. Do you have any final thoughts for our listeners?
8: Yes, I think time's running out. I don't think we have much time left. And I spent 20 years as a foreign correspondent and lived in all sorts of dictatorships, reported on them, whether it was Saddam Hussein's Iraq or Augusto Pinochet's Chile. So I've seen it. I know how it works. And of course, those who are attempting to build a dictatorship hide their goal until it is achieved. And then, of course, once it is achieved, it's too late. So I think those of us who care about an open society, care about democracy, care about freedom and civil liberty, really have to become very active very quickly. And as I said earlier, that has to be achieved by creating mass mobilizations that begin to disrupt the machinery that is being used to create this police state. People can find my work on chrishedges.substack.com. I also have a YouTube channel, and I put out columns, and I try weekly, although since both with the genocide in Iran, I tend to put out more than once a week. So that's been the focus of my work, certainly since October 7th. So chrishedges.substack.com.
11: Well, Chris Hedges, we thank you so much for your work, frankly, and for joining us here on Law and Disorder.
8: Thank you.
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13: I'm Steve Clemens, and I have a question. With no clear end in sight to the war in Iran, a worsening situation for the Palestinians, and a bleeding ulcer in Lebanon, where is the U.S.-Israeli strategy to reshape the Middle East really heading? Let's get to the bottom line. Bouncing between diplomacy and threats of war, Iran and the U.S. remain deadlocked on how to end their conflict. Iran offered to reopen the Strait of Hormuz if the U.S. lifted its naval blockade and delayed talks on Iran's nuclear program, but the U.S. turned the offer down. So the global economy still hangs in the balance. In Lebanon, despite a ceasefire, at least on paper, Israel continues its attempt to achieve total victory over Hezbollah and other resistance groups, as it has for the past four decades. When the U.S. and Israel decided to attack Iran 2 months ago, it was an attempt to reshape the Middle East definitively, once and for all. But what exactly has really been achieved? Today we're talking with Daniel Levy, a former advisor to the Israeli government and the president of the U.S. Middle East Project. And you gotta check out his writings, which you can see at his Substack site. Daniel, thanks so much for joining us today. Let me just start out. I am in Washington. I talk to Republicans, talk to Democrats, talk to people in the administration. And the sense of this town about President Trump's approach is he sort of believed that this would be a cakewalk, that it would be easy, you take out a few people, Iran does what he wants, and you can put it all back into a box. But Israel is looking at its partner. You know, particularly Israeli Prime Minister Netanyahu, who was a very active agent in this. But I'm interested in how he sees, that Prime Minister sees, whether or not you can put this region back in the box, or if that's even what he wants.
14: There are still those, I think, including those on the Israeli side and inside the administration, who are telling the president, just one more escalation, one more major military operation, and Iran will capitulate. You can walk away the winner. That's not going to be what happens if indeed the US does choose to escalate. What Israel has witnessed is a few things. Primarily, that they have to double down in trying to keep America in this war, because what Netanyahu wants is maximum degradation to induce state collapse, chaos, another dismantled failed state in the region, and they haven't gotten to that. And the Israeli predictions that they shared very openly with the Americans, apparently, of that this would be easy, haven't been borne out. And so, of course, Trump won't acknowledge that he was duped. He won't acknowledge failure. And the Israelis hope that that will be a key ingredient in pulling the U.S. Back into this war. This is not playing that well in Israel, because what we have seen is that Israel tried to collapse any regional belief in resistance, and it's gone the other way. And by the way, that's true with Iran and to a significant degree in Lebanon as well.
13: Now you have an effort which is really interesting to watch, of efforts by Jared Kushner and Witkoff in negotiations off and on with Iran in Pakistan, where Israel's not at the table, and you can feel palpably the discomfort in Prime Minister Netanyahu's comments about it, the terseness of it, that he dislikes being shoved to the edge of the table when it comes to this, as he sees Trump trying to bring this to a close. What are the tools he has to keep this regional effort to redesign the region around Israel's preferences? What are the other tools he can bring to bear?
14: So Netanyahu has a number of tools that he can bring to bear, and the very people who are at the table, I think, could be described as tools in that respect, and perhaps in more than one respect. Or you mentioned Jared Kushner, for instance. But it's not just that if Israel isn't at the table, is Israel represented? Because I think it is. The American officials, the American system, is so marinated in Israeli narratives and talking points that even when they try to articulate a US position, it's often indistinguishable from what an Israeli position is. Obviously, Netanyahu has multiple points of entry and of access to senior officials, to the president, etc. Netanyahu also has a role in terms of what happens on the ground, what kinds of provocations might the Israelis put into play. Lebanon, there is what is, we are told, is a ceasefire, but Israel remains inside Lebanese territory, is destroying Lebanese villages every day. 32 Lebanese, including rescue workers, killed by Israeli military action. So Israel and Netanyahu can try and heat things up in the region as well. That is where Netanyahu hopes that in trying to define the terms of any agreement in a place that intentionally cannot be reached, he undermines the prospects of a deal. But as you say, Steve, you could also find yourself in a place, I don't think we're necessarily there yet, I don't think that logic currently prevails, but you could find yourself in a place where the US says, we're going to take a realistic position on a deal. It may not be a deal Israel likes, but we're going to go for a deal. And if it does so, again, I'm skeptical, but if it does so, then America can lay down the terms with Israel. What we know is that whether it at the end of that 12-day operation in June, whether when the U.S. tells Israel Lebanon is included, that America has the leverage. It's always had the leverage. It chooses not to use it. Of course, even when Israel is told desist, they will try and look at what's the wiggle room, what's the maneuverability to continue. In Gaza, for instance, we still see that after the so-called ceasefire was declared, over 800 Palestinians are killed. There are Palestinian fatalities from Israeli attacks every day.
13: I think a key element of this, which you've written about in a really fascinating and I think important article titled What Benjamin Netanyahu and the Israeli Right Really Mean When They Invoke Greater Israel, is really what is the strategy over all of these conflicts. I'm interested in what you see as the ultimate ambition of Israel, and what does greater Israel mean in this context?
14: Right, thank you, Steve. And quite often...
4: More of this coming straight up. Short break, right back. You're tuned to Sounds of Dissent on WZBC. I'm John Grebe. We bring you this program Saturdays, 11 a.m.

0: it begins and central to the entire project is the Palestinian expanse, making sure there is nothing that remains of any kind of Palestinian collective national existence. And hence the moves towards ethnic cleansing, hence everything we've seen in Gaza, the most aggressive actions in the West Bank. So it begins with that territorial expansionism. But greater Israel, as it is being attempted, means much more than that. And Netanyahu has taken to describing Israel not just as a regional superpower, but in key respects, a global superpower. And days before, and that's what I was referring to here, days before the launching of this war by Israel and bringing America into it, the Indian Prime Minister, Narendra Modi, was in Israel, and Netanyahu, in a cabinet meeting leading up to that visit, said, we're building what he called this hexagon of alliances. And central to that, and placing Israel as the key power in this kind of hub and spokes arrangement, central to that is that Israel be surrounded by countries that fall into two categories. Either states that are sufficiently internally collapsed, failed, fragile to pose any challenge to Israel. Not only has Israel fed into creating that, of course, we see what happened with Iraq, we see Lebanon, we see Syria. That's what they're intending in Iran. But a second category is states that exist but are co-optable, that are not going to challenge Israel because Israel manages to create relations of dependency. We've heard in recent days of how Israel sent defensive equipment, and it seems that Israeli troops were operating from Emirati soil to the UAE. And the Israeli vision was that they could pull more of the Gulf into that arrangement, more of the GCC states. Israel has tried and in many ways succeeded in creating relations of dependency with Jordan, with Egypt, and that therefore the surrounding countries outside of the immediate Levant, West Asia region would look at this and say, we're going to make common cause with Israel as well, hence that hexagon. The question is whether this is succeeding. And it's an ambitious project. It's a project where Israel is saying, right now we're in a very fluid geopolitical moment. Let's maximize our domination with American power at our disposal. Maybe it won't be there indefinitely, so let's use it now before we lose it. Let's try and create, in this moment of fluidity, maximum Israeli domination. However, at the same time, this looks like a project that is bumping up against overreach, that is bumping up against its own extremism and maximalism, because it's hard for states to accept that Israel will humiliate them, will do what it does on the Palestinian front, for instance, and will act in ways that look like a country that says, this is our neighborhood and you're just living in our neighborhood, a neighborhood we control. The political cultural signals that Israel sends, the way it talks, the way it acts, the way it bombs a capital like Beirut, the way it acts on Al-Aqsa, the holy center of Jerusalem, where there is the mosque on the holy compound there, the way it conducts itself is not making it easy to achieve this ambition. And what this war has shown is that resistance is alive and kicking, and perhaps more popular than it was prior to the war.
1: You know, I think there was a narrative that the Abraham Accords were changing the dynamics of the region of potential, not just recognition of Israel, but partnership with Israel across the board. And there is a new poll, and I want to look to it, that looks across the Arab world and public opinion, where 87% of those polled in the Arab Opinion Index oppose recognizing Israel. 7% declined to answer, 6% support. It's rare to see such overwhelming numbers against this, but it also raises an interesting question for me, because we talk to a lot of Arab elites. I do too, you do too, we see them around, where I think that's not, in fact, there. I don't have the numbers, but I see a lot of governments, I see a lot of people that I would call the strategic class in the region that are much more prone and likely to recognize Israel, to want to partner with Israel along these arrangements, which tells me there's a staggering divide between elites and the broader public. I'm interested in

0: Your take.
1: Yeah, and that's a remarkable poll, Stephen. As you say, you know, you don't see that level of uniformity of opinion on many questions in many places. And maybe it's worth just going back a little bit to answer your question about that elite publics divide, because in many ways, what we are experiencing is what has happened when Israel got to yes with the regional leadership, with the Palestinian leadership. I mean, if you remember, Egypt does a separate deal. The Palestinians already in the late 1980s accept a Palestinian mini state on half the land that was offered in the UN partition plan. They recognize Israel at Oslo. Then the entire Arab League and later the Organization of the Islamic Conference with the Arab Peace Initiative says, we accept and recognize Israel. Integration, as long as you just withdraw to the 1967 borders, accepting Israel's expulsion of Palestinian refugees, accepting the Nakba, accepting Israel's extension of its territory in 1948, well beyond the partition borders of the pre-decolonization UN. So Israel gets to yes and chooses not to take yes for an answer. Apparently any kind of recognition of collective Palestinian national rights and aspirations was too much for the Zionist project as practiced in Israel. And so as that gulf, as that divide develops between a willingness to say yes to Israel, taken to its extremes in the Abraham Accords, but Israel not wanting to integrate itself with the region, Israel wanting to pursue a project of domination, not integration, that has made it increasingly untenable for elites to follow that path, because they know how deeply unpopular it is with their own publics. And remember, this is a public that has been watching a live streamed genocide for the last 2.5 years with what Israel has done in Gaza. And it feels like something is going to have to come to a head in terms of that schism, that divide between what they were willing to accept but what Israel insists on pursuing and where the publics are. And that's why you see, for instance, that at the public level, people want to see their states, their governments, taking a more robust position vis-a-vis Israel. And the fact that you're seeing, again, this fallout between the UAE and Saudi Arabia, for instance, I think poses a real question as to which direction things will go in.
0: Do you think this rupture do you think that the Iran conflict and Israel's influence here and the, in a way, the making of a strategic choice or the seduction of a strategic choice from the U.S. president changes the future? Does it create a rupture in Israel's ability to do this with future administrations? Or do you expect this to kind of continue?
1: Well, look, there are a series of choices that the region itself will have to make in terms of how it views its positionality in relation to an Israel that has demonstrated that it is a destabilizing, radicalizing, attempting at domination factor in the region. And the Gulf especially and the rest of the region has seen that America will rush into war with Israel against the existential interests of its other top-tier allies in the region. So they're going to have to work out the consequences of that. Then there is the America-Israel side of the equation. And the big question is, and we've looked at Arab public opinion, but we could just as easily look at American public opinion, not quite as lopsided, but the trend line is dramatic, as you know, Steve, in terms of how Israel is losing the American public pretty much across the board, and especially among younger demographics. So the question there becomes whether that translates into an actual shift in policy. Israel has very tried and tested tools for trying to keep American governmental policy on side with what Israel wants. And Israel has been given a very permissive environment for decades in which to operate in the region by the US. Does Israel think that even if public opinion is going on that journey, it can still use those tools? And we see friends of Israel in the Ellison family buying up American new media and legacy media. We, of course, see the role of campaign finance expenditures, but we see some real changes. And Israel might be looking at this and saying, we don't have much longer where we can get America to do our bidding in this kind of wholly exaggerated way. Let's try and lock in our domination while we still have that capacity with America, because you have three trends that are simultaneous here. Israel is becoming more dependent on the US. Israel is becoming less popular with voting Americans, and America itself is in decline in terms of its global position. All of those are highly impactful for Israel's future.
0: You know, another part of the dynamic right now is that both Israeli Prime Minister Netanyahu's coalition and President Trump's Republicans are both facing elections within the next 6 months. How do you think this affects the dynamic, and particularly the performative dynamic, of coming to a different equilibrium now in the region? Do you see them hardening, becoming more unrealistic, more combative as they go in? Does that help them? Or does a peace track or a different equilibrium of, you know, ceasefire, if you will, enable both to do better at the polls?
1: So there may well be divergence again here, Steve. The sense is that the closer one gets to midterms and the closer the election dynamic comes to the fore, the more likely we are to see President Trump move away from this war. Whether that's in negotiation, unlikely perhaps, or whether that's in declaring victory and walking away, perhaps thinking he escalates once more before declaring victory. But those scenarios, I think, become more likely. On the Israeli side, I think we're in a very different place. Israeli elections are due to take place in just under 6 months, on October 27th. Netanyahu, in his current predisposition, in his permanent war leader status, and with his current coalition, shows no interest in dialing down on any of the war fronts. Not on the Lebanon front with Hezbollah, not in Gaza, where we may see another escalation, not in the West Bank, where there's an ongoing campaign of destruction and displacement, and not in Iran, if he has anything to do with making that decision. Unfortunately, what we also have to be aware of is that the alternatives waiting in the wings in the election were Netanyahu to fail to put together the next Israeli governing coalition, are not offering anything by way of an alternative and a different policy in its fundamentals towards the Palestinians, towards the region. And that's quite astonishing that after all this time, you don't have any kind of viable alternative. But perhaps that's because we're seeing the end game of this Zionist project playing out in some ways.
0: Daniel, I want to show you a tweet from the Turkish president. He says, to those who see themselves as giants in the mirror, I just want to say this. Guys, you only take up as much space as your actual size. Is there something brewing between Netanyahu and Erdogan that we ought to be worried about?
1: Yes, but this is going to play out over time. So if I cast back to that depiction I gave you of the region, Steve, in terms of the two categories of state that Israel wants, it's hard to do either to Turkey, a NATO member, the strongest military outside of Israel in that region, a significant power, and one that is going to be difficult to break apart and one that is going to be difficult to fragment. And Israel has started talking about Turkey in the same way that it used to talk, and it still does, but for decades talked about Iran as it built up the American support and the internal consensus and tried to challenge Iran to get to the moment we are in now. So I think what you will see is in all kind of arena, part of the storyline will be an Israel-Turkey storyline. In the Horn of Africa, Israel recognizes Somaliland. Turkey doubles down on its relationship with Somalia. Inside Syria, most obviously, Israel pushes to have influence where Turkey is obviously very close to the new Syrian leadership. This is undoubtedly part of the story of the Iran war, is to see whether Israel can remove Turkey's strategic depth and isolate Turkey in the region. If it can collapse Iran, have Iranian chaos spill over into surrounding states, of which Turkey is one. We saw Israel trying to bring armed Kurdish groups into the Iran war equation, trying to pull the Gulf in its direction and therefore leaving Turkey without allies. Turkey has, in the meantime, done its own work. It is now part of a grouping with Pakistan, Egypt, and Saudi that have met on a number of occasions. It's unclear where that grouping will go, but if it does take on a greater dimension, if they look at security cooperation, if they look at interoperability, then that will be the response to Israel's effort at domination. So there is an awful lot to play for. This is at the moment on a trajectory of ever greater tension. But I think we're in the relatively early days of this.
0: Well, we'll have to leave it there. Thank you so much. Daniel Levy, president of the U.S. Middle East Project, really appreciate your candor and you joining us today.
1: It's a great pleasure to be with you, Steve, always.
0: So what's the bottom line? George Orwell, in his dystopian classic 1984, wrote, "War is not meant to be won. It is meant to be continuous." Permanent war, which Israel seemed to be engaged in, becomes defining. It becomes foundational. Becomes an artificial strategy used by the ruling party to maintain power rather than to actually achieve victory. Sure, there are some Israelis who don't support permanent conflict and who would like to live in peace. The antithesis of that view really is permanent conflict in the region, and that warps a society and its institutions, and it creates conditions where an equilibrium of safety and security just will never be satisfied. The United States has long resisted becoming a full participant in that narrative, though it has enabled it and it's given it lip service, but it also has constrained it. That's not the case now. America has turned into an active participant in fueling a flame of torment and conflict and death that won't ever go out on its own. Welcome to the future, one where security concerns and fear are just going to disrupt all progress. And that's the bottom line.
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4: Employees at some of the most powerful AI companies in the world are fighting to stop the tech they work on from being used as a weapon of war. On Tuesday, the employees of Google DeepMind, the company's AI research lab headquartered here in London, launched an unprecedented bid to unionize, with demands that go well beyond fair pay and working conditions. The tipping point came late last week after eight companies, including Google, made a deal with the Pentagon's so-called Department of War, agreeing to help transform the US military into what officials called a quote, AI-first fighting force. Google's AI chatbot, Gemini, was already used by some parts of the government, but this will be the first time it's deployed to handle classified military work. And while its contract with the Pentagon states that AI systems should not be used for domestic mass surveillance or autonomous weapons, the language is non-binding. Essentially, it's all symbolic. Google is at the mercy of the Pentagon's military adventurism. The workers who joined the union this week are part of a wider campaign which had already demanded Google reinstate a promise it quietly dropped, not to design AI for weapons. They also want to establish an independent oversight system and have the right to abstain from projects on moral grounds. DeepMind staff all over the world are considering in-person protests and research strikes. This isn't the first time Google employees speak up on ethical grounds. In 2018, the company was forced to withdraw from Project Maven, a system used by the US military to accelerate the targeting process in places like Iran from hours to seconds. Google was also part of Project Nimbus, a $1.2 billion joint program with Amazon that made its cloud computing services available to the Israeli government and military during its genocide in Gaza.
3: The Listening Post.
5: Britain has seen a rise in violence against Jews, from an attack on a Manchester synagogue late last year to arson attacks on Jewish ambulances and the stabbing of two men in North London in late April. Media coverage has more often than not heightened tensions. Anti-Semitism is a real issue in Britain, but its coverage is often disproportionate, especially when compared to the relative lack of attention paid to anti-Muslim incidents, which are also widespread. One figure attracting particularly sharp scrutiny is Zach Polanski, the leader of the Greens.
6: Zach Polanski, shamefully, has turned himself into probably British politics' foremost mouthpiece for anti-Semitism.
5: Polanski, the only Jewish leader in British politics, is an outspoken critic of Israel's war in Gaza and has taken part in protest marches. Those marches and the people attending them have been widely vilified by politicians and sections of the media.
7: If you stand alongside people who say globalize the intifada, you are calling for terrorism against Jews.
8: There are thousands and thousands of Jews in this city, London, who think these are hate marches.
9: Why is my Jewish identity being erased from this conversation?
8: No, I'm not erasing it.
9: No, no, on those marches.
8: Don't try that one on me.
5: Polanski has repeatedly rejected claims that pro-Palestinian or anti-war protests are hate marches, driving a rise in anti-Semitism. Some of the criticism directed at him has veered into anti-Semitic tropes. A columnist at The Times described Polanski as a Trojan horse for a dangerous Palestinianism. The same paper published a cartoon depicting him with a hooked nose, one of several such caricatures printed in The Telegraph, The Sun, and The Daily Mail. The images provoked a backlash, prompting a statement from the Board of Deputies of British Jews, a body with a patchy record when it comes to defending those who challenge Israel. At a time when the British state is being pushed to be honest about the extent of its support for Israel, and when British society is seeing a growing gap between public opinion and the government's approach.
10: As the world's attention remains fixated on Tehran and Washington, Israel's continuing military operations in Gaza have failed to make the headlines. And yet the killing continues, as does the territorial expansion. Since the 2025 ceasefire, Israeli forces have extended their presence beyond the so-called yellow line. That's the boundary separating areas under Israeli control from the rest of Gaza. And experts have raised fears that the nature of Israeli operations in the Strip could hint at a permanent presence and even potentially a full-on invasion. Here to discuss this is editor of Forensic Architecture's Gaza team, Ray Adams-Roe Farr. Thank you very much for joining me on Upfront. Welcome.
11: Thanks for having me.
10: Thank you. So it's been 6 months since the ceasefire in Gaza, and the Israeli army is actually advancing and moving beyond the agreed upon truce lines under this ceasefire. And in fact, the yellow line has shifted, expanding the areas under direct Israeli military control. Your organization has been documenting the movements of the Israeli army. What are you seeing?
11: Thanks, Rudy. What we're seeing is that this line, which is a line on paper, has a physical reality. So in the last couple of months, while attention has been on Iran, we have seen the Israeli military erect like up to 5 kilometer long berms along the line of the yellow line, to the point where it is now visible as a physical border from space. As recently as yesterday, we are seeing reports that came out of maps shared with aid and humanitarian organizations dictating a new orange line. Now, this orange line would extend Israel's area of control to cover two-thirds of Gaza's territory and is allegedly there for a so-called coordination zone between the two lines in which aid and humanitarian organizations can coordinate with the Israeli military. What we're seeing is that this is not only expanding the area under Israel's military control, but also inherently performative. In that same zone, in the last 2 weeks, three international aid workers, Palestinian international aid workers, have been killed in that very zone dedicated for coordination.
10: In December, Israeli Defense Minister Israel Katz said that Israel would never fully withdraw from Gaza. And last week, the director of the organization you work for wrote that there were now 48 Israeli outposts east of the yellow line, and that these no longer have this temporary feature that was agreed upon under President Donald Trump's ceasefire, but that they look more like permanent military infrastructure. What does that tell us?
11: That tells us that the very future of Palestinian life in Gaza is under threat. What we've seen is these 48 new military bases. And from satellite imagery, it's really clear that they're being not only expanded in quantity, but fortified with surveillance infrastructure, multi-layered berms, paving, and new structures constructed within them. And this does two things. It threatens the very concept of return to that portion of Gaza. And it also inflicts certain conditions of life upon the 2.1 million Palestinians who are concentrated west of the Yellow Line, where Israel surveils them from atop the ridges that it has outposts constructed and continues to control and restrict the flow of resources and aid.
12: So that gives us a bit more detail and adds layers to how this expansion and annexation is happening. But how do you actually collect this information? How do you follow the movement of the Israeli army so that you can analyze it in a way that makes sense and gives us this fuller picture?
11: Exactly. Forensic architecture, we're a group of architects based out of the University of Goldsmiths. And so we use spatial analysis and maps to understand and unpick the architecture of this settler colonial project. And what that looks like in Gaza is we rely a lot on high resolution satellite imagery on which we track and map the presence of tanks, the construction of earth berms, new roads and military outposts. This is incredibly important in a context in which the presence of journalists has been restricted in Gaza, and Palestinian journalists have been routinely, systematically targeted and killed by the Israeli military. So in that context, this kind of remote research becomes important, and yet still we see even that under threat. So in the past few weeks, the Pentagon has restricted high-resolution satellite imagery as it's available to NGOs and human rights organizations. So the very sources we rely on to take images above Gaza, Lebanon, Iran, have been restricted. And yet even still, from low-resolution satellite imagery, the degree of Israel's reshaping of the landscape of Gaza is visible.
12: So the destruction is so severe that it cannot be missed, even with this limited movement. You spoke about surveillance and all of that, but the annexation and expansion is not just about controlling land, is it? It's about destroying the very systems that make human existence and progress possible. Your ongoing investigation has found that swathes of agricultural land have been destroyed, groundwater wells have been damaged or destroyed, and Israel has directly targeted hospitals. So from what you have seen, can Gaza ever recover from this?
11: I think this is where the renewed international attention, even during the ceasefire, is so important. We must not look away while Palestinian life continues to be threatened and undermined. This is not just a question of what will Israel do in the future. This is a question of degraded conditions of life for 2.1 million Palestinians in the present. From satellite imagery, we can see that the majority of the population are displaced, crowded into tent camps, pushed up against the coast in the sand dunes of Al-Mawasi. This is not a question of what next. It's a question of what we should be doing now.
12: And let's just go to Lebanon for just a moment, because there's been a lot of talk about how the same playbook is playing out. Israeli forces have reportedly taken control of about, 5 to 10 kilometer area along the border. Villages have been destroyed. We know that 1.2 million Lebanese have been displaced by this war. And senior Israeli ministers have openly talked about annexing more land, more territory. So this is not over yet. Your thoughts, do you see parallels between what has happened and is still happening in Gaza and what we are seeing in Lebanon?
11: Completely. What we were seeing in Gaza is Israel testing a strategy of not only destruction for small military incursions and then withdrawal, but a policy of systematic flattening. It tried this in Gaza beginning in January 2025, where it depopulated region by region, first North Gaza, then Rafah, then East Khan Yunis, and then Eastern Gaza City. We're seeing the same in southern Lebanese villages, where the military will move in, construct a military outpost, and destroy everything around it, moving block by block to flatten everything in its wake under the guise of a so-called terrorist threat, under which expansion is justified.
12: And you say so-called terrorist act in inverted commas, and there's a kind of language that Israel adopts when it continues with these territorial expansion and destruction of infrastructure, that it is creating buffer zones, and it creates the impression that this is Israel protecting itself from something. How is the buffer zone conversation being understood?
11: I think by the fact that we can see such similar territorial arrangements happening not only in Gaza, but now in Lebanon, speaks to the idea that this is not a one-off response to a military threat, but rather a broader campaign of systematic territorial expansion through destruction, and that this is consistently mobilized. We see it in Gaza, where the yellow line is constantly being expanded upon. And then that new frontier needs its own protection from threat, justifying a next wave of expansion. And so this repetition of logic across time and space indicates that this is not the exception, but the rule to Israeli conduct.
12: Ray Adams-Rofar, thank you so much for sharing your investigations and your insights with us on Upfront. Thanks indeed.
11: Thanks for having me.
12: That's our show, Upfront. We'll be back next week. Goodbye.
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13: If these days you have been struggling to keep up with the state of negotiations and ceasefires regarding the Iran war or the closures of the Strait of Hormuz, you're not alone. We're all hearing a lot of it.
14: Iran wants to make a deal. What I don't like about Iran is they'll talk to me with such great respect, and then they'll go on television, they'll say, we did not speak to the president. We did not speak to the president. So they play games.
15: I mean, the top people in that government are, to say the least, they're insane in the brain.
16: What we're not hearing a lot of is what Iranians are thinking and hoping for. Since the war in Iran began more than 2 months ago, Iranians have been under a near total internet blackout as hardliners have become more deeply entrenched in the country's leadership.
13: Few Western journalists have been permitted to operate in the country. But in recent weeks, the BBC's chief international correspondent, Lise Doucette, has been reporting on the ground in Tehran.
16: From the BBC, I'm Tristan Redman in London.
13: And I'm Asma Khalid in Washington, D.C.
16: And today on The Global Story, the view of the war from inside Iran. Lise.
17: Let me get ready. You are ready to read the news. Okay. That's it. Hello, Tristan. Really? Okay, you start. It's your program, not mine.
16: Lise joined us in the studio after landing back in London. She had been reporting from Tehran in Iran on condition that none of her material is used on the BBC's Persian service. These restrictions apply to all international media organizations operating in Iran.
13: I love that you feel so comfortable with us, Lise.
16: So great to have you with us after, I mean, so few Western journalists have been in Iran. You were there for around 10 days. What's it like? Are there actually visible signs of the war that you're seeing all over the place?
17: Now, I'm going to do a little correction because you are a global story. Because it's not just Western journalists going in. There's an Indian crew in there now before us. And there was a Japanese crew. There was, I think, a Brazilian crew. I got called by some Thai journalists. So I think it's international media. But there aren't many going in because the ceasefire is shaky. And I think the authorities are deciding they don't want too many journalists around. But there are times when we were on the ground where you'd see the shops were open, young Iranians were in the cafes and restaurants, people were celebrating birthdays. You could be forgiven for thinking, was there really a war? But then when you hear more about daily life, when you drive past, when you visit scenes where missiles slammed into residential areas, when missiles destroyed sites of the Islamic Revolutionary Guard Corps. We saw that on the 12-hour drive-in. So we saw the evidence of the weeks of targeting by Israel and the United States, both military targets, but there was also the civilian consequences as well. And Iranians are now still dealing with the impact of this war.
16: But it sounds like overall there's a feeling of life goes on.
17: I've always said that when in situations of war, in situations of life and death, people focus on life even more, that they embrace it. They embrace the small joys and just the day to day. And that was my overriding perspective, is that Iranians now are just living from one day to the next, knowing they are at the mercy of world powers, most of all President Trump, what Israel decides to do, what the region decides to do, and they are at the mercy of their leaders who have emerged from this war. And whatever President Trump says about regime change, it is the same people, different faces, but a more hardline, more militarized leadership in Iran.
13: So, Lisa, as you mentioned, you had this 12-hour journey and by land. You came in via a land border from Turkey. You then arrived in the capital city of Tehran. And regular listeners will know that this is a city that...
2: We regret our program's limited time and having to wrap up this important topic.
17: It is quite staggering that in this, we are now dealing with a war, a conflict. Was it in a, only being held at bay by this fragile ceasefire? But its impact is so profound worldwide, and it's something that the whole world has a stake in what happens both in the Strait of Hormuz, but also in the negotiations between Iran and the United States.
18: Thanks, Lise. It's such a pleasure to see you, and we don't often get the chance to talk to somebody who's just come back from Iran.
13: Thank you, Lise. It's been so valuable to hear what people inside Iran are thinking.
17: You know, no one can provide a full forensic account of what the people of Iran think of, but all we can provide is glimpses and snapshots, but hopefully that even small snapshots can tell us a lot more about the wider picture. So thanks so much for your interest.
13: That was Lise Doucette, the BBC's chief international correspondent, recently back from nearly 2 weeks in Tehran. Here at The Global Story, every weekday, we dive deep on one story that looks at the intersection of where the world and America meet.
18: The episode was produced by Kat Farnsworth and Aaron Keller. It was edited by Richard Fenton-Smith and mixed by Travis Evans. Our studio managers were Ben Andrews and Jonathan Greer. Our senior news editor is China Collins. And I'm Tristan Redman.
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19: Israeli forces detained two activists after stopping the Gaza-bound Sumud flotilla off the coast of Greece. It happened in international waters nearly 1,000 kilometres from the Strip. So, was this action legal? I'm Tom McRae, and you're listening to the Inside Story podcast, where we dissect, analyse, and help define major global stories. Let's bring in our guest now. In the Canadian city of St. John's is Heidi Matthews, assistant professor at Osgoode Hall Law School at York University in Toronto. She provided legal support on board the Global Sumud Flotilla during their mission last year. In Tel Aviv, Dan Perry, the former editor of the Associated Press for Europe, the Middle East and Africa. He is also the publisher of Ask Questions Later on Substack. And in Brussels, Lynn Boylan, a member of the European Parliament for Dublin and chair of the European Parliament Delegation for Relations with Palestine. Thank you so much for being with us. We really do appreciate your time here on Inside Story. Heidi, if I can begin with you. Unlike previously, Israel intercepted this flotilla 1,000 kilometres away from Gaza and in international waters near Crete, as we saw. Can you just talk us through what happened and why you think Israel changed its strategy this time?
20: Yeah, that's a great question. Notably, what's different this time around is that Israel did take custody of some 180 volunteer participants on the flotilla, in addition to the two that have now been taken to Israel and may or may not be subjected to, eventually, to criminal charges. Those 180 other participants were let off in Greece, although there are very serious allegations of physical and other sorts of mistreatment sort of en route to Greece. But the thing that looks really different is that Israel is now no longer interested in detaining for around 2 to 6 days dozens of volunteers, which it did do in October of last year with the last wave of the Global Sumud Flotilla. We can speculate about why that might be the case. There are serious reasons to believe that actual charges, criminal charges, might be brought domestically with respect to the two organizers. Clearly, the attempt now is to indict the organization as a whole, to echo some of the sentiments that Prime Minister Maloney was quoted as saying just now around the sort of, you know, allegedly criminal nature of the flotilla and its organizers itself, rather than the many dozens of participants who had previously been subjected to attack.
1: Dan, for its part, Israel is calling this a PR stunt and a provocation, and saying that it conducted a peaceful, lawful operation. From Israel's point of view, how do you read what is happening there? Is this significant at all? And how is it being portrayed there?
21: I have to tell you, this is not big news in Israel. It barely made any headlines. The Israeli public views this generally as a PR stunt and a provocation, just as you said. It isn't taken that seriously, again, among the public, as a major criminal action. It's simply viewed as part of the blizzard of politicking and propaganda that has arisen around everything to do with Israel and Gaza. Why the government has chosen to be more litigious in this case, or so it would appear, just as your other guest said, I too can only speculate, because they haven't explained themselves. In the past, of course, for example, in October, the Greta Thunberg show, they brought her to Ashdod. She made a whole big thing of being kidnapped. They let her go. They gave her a sandwich. And the aid, I believe, that wasn't a flotilla, to the extent that that existed, was indeed sent to Gaza, I think. I can't follow it, but that's the claim. Is this a better way to be? Does it matter that much if Saif is a member of a group affiliated with Hamas? Are they going to get intelligence out of him? I really cannot say. I would note that this particular Israeli government has seemed especially ham-fisted about its own, the damage it causes itself reputationally. And it's not surprising to me that they're by no means trying to explain themselves and essentially handing a PR victory to their critics. That's where it appears to stand right now. Whether it might turn out that the two detainees are master terrorists, I cannot say.
1: Okay, Lynn, I know that you've been outspoken about this. What was your reaction when you saw the way that the Israeli authorities have handled this? And what does it really say about the relationship between Israel and European leaders, as we heard from Maloney, saying that this is just adding to more problems that need to be solved?
22: Well, I suppose the first thing to say is that the activists shouldn't have to get on a boat. They shouldn't have to put their lives in danger if the European institutions and the international world were actually doing their job and holding Israel to account for the illegal blockade of Gaza. So people have only put their lives at risk on these boats because they feel so frustrated and heartbroken at the failure of governments across the world to hold Israel to account. I think what we've seen with the much more heavy-handed approach by Israel is probably one, a sense of frustration by Israel that the activists aren't going away, that the drive and the support that the international community has for Palestine is not diminishing, and that they're seeing that as a distraction now with the flotilla, when they obviously have all of these other fronts open in Lebanon, Iran, and still, you know, carrying out attacks on Gaza and the illegal settlements. So I think they've taken a heavy-handed approach to try and deter another flotilla from going ahead. But I would make the point that if politicians like myself were doing our jobs, people shouldn't be getting on the boats and having to bring aid, because that blockade should have been lifted a long time ago.
1: Mm. Well, let's take a closer look at who the two activists are that have been detained by Israeli forces. Now, the Global Sumud Flotilla organisers say Thiago Avila is a socio-environmentalist from Brazil who has dedicated himself to solidarity with Palestine for more than 20 years. The group says he was part of a mission in June last year that was also intercepted by Israeli forces. And organisers say Saif Abu Keshek is a dual Spanish and Swedish national. He's a Palestinian activist who the coalition says has been organising Palestinian solidarity rallies across Europe for more than 20 years. Before joining this year's flotilla, he was the lead organiser of the Global March to Gaza. Heidi, if I can come to you now, on what basis do you think that these two men in particular have been singled out? And exactly what have they been accused of, and what do you believe their fate to be?
20: So again, it's my understanding from the latest legal updates from lawyers working with Adala, the NGO that is supporting and has historically supported participants in the flotilla, that actually as yet there are no formal charges, although there's discussion of various quote-unquote terrorism-related domestic charges for these two individuals, but as yet they remain uncharged. In a way, I mean, I think this approach, looking at these two individuals in particular, as opposed to detaining the many dozens and likely hundreds of participants in the flotilla, because the flotilla continues to sail. So as we're speaking, ships are continuing to prepare to sail from various European ports, from Turkish ports as well. And so the flotilla isn't over, right? These two leaders have been taken into detention and may be charged in a much wider context. And so I think focusing on demonizing these two organizers in a way lets Israel off the hook of having to actually deal again with the hundreds of participants who were volunteering from all walks of life in order to do what Lynn has adequately or excellently described as attempting to break what is an unlawful blockade. And when we say an unlawful blockade, what we mean is this is a blockade that has the effect of disproportionately negatively affecting the civilian population, namely by being a key tool in the arsenal of Israeli leaders' starvation campaign. And let me remind listeners that Prime Minister Netanyahu and former Defense Minister Yoav Gallant remain charged by the International Criminal Court for a host of war crimes and crimes against humanity, including the deliberate use of starvation. And the blockade is a key part of that process. And so Israel doesn't have to contend now with the governments of dozens of governments representing participants if it had taken them into custody along with these two organizers. So this is clearly an attempt to demonize the organization as a whole, at the same time as an attempt to not have to deal with all the consular staff, governments, et cetera, of the volunteers on board the boats, which, as I said, are continuing to prepare to leave and leaving as we speak.
1: Dan, you said that the Israeli government has dealt with this in a ham-fisted way. Does it care? Is it worried about its relationship with Europe, seeing that these two men are European nationals?
21: I think it does, and I also think it doesn't as much as it should. I think in Israel there is an exaggerated sense that Europe is lost, which is false. Europe is Israel's primary trading partner. Europe is critical for Israel. Israel remains an associate member, in a way, of the European Union. Israel faces a complex situation, and I fear that what we're hearing from my two esteemed fellow guests is a highly simplistic narrative. That too is part of the equation. What are they supposed to do? They are blockading Gaza. This is seen by some as illegal, but was seen by the Palmer Report in 2011 as legal. It is not so clear what any of us would do if we were in charge of dealing with that situation. Hamas is an organization dedicated, A, to Israel's destruction, and B, to running a jihadist theocracy of sorts in Gaza. If Lynn Boylan and others were truly concerned about the welfare of the Palestinian people, they'd be working to implement the plan presented by the U.S. last fall that was supported by everyone, including the Arab League, that is aimed at dislodging Hamas from Gaza. Because, for God's sake, you have to be spectacularly ignorant of history to not know that the blockade was A, imposed because Hamas took over Gaza, intending to use it as a platform to bombard Israel and attack Israel, and B, that the same blockade, it is only a true blockade because Egypt completes the encirclement of Gaza. And I almost never hear these critics talking about Egypt. And yet there would be no blockade if that land bridge to Egypt was not itself blocked by Egypt. Why is everyone blockading Gaza? Why do people not want material to go into Gaza? It's not to starve the population, no matter what some idiot Israeli minister at some point said about pressuring Hamas in that way. No one wants to starve the population.
1: Okay.
21: They want to smoke out Hamas. That is the essence. And anyone who favors the Palestinians but misses that essence is doing the Palestinians no favors at all.
1: Lynn, I can see that you're desperate to jump in here. I want to give you a right to respond to what Dan just said.
22: Well, I think first and foremost, you cannot defend the collective punishment of the Palestinian people. That is against international law, and that is what Israel is doing in Gaza. There is no Hamas in the West Bank, and they're there with the brutal, violent, illegal settlers who are aided and abetted by the Israeli defense forces. So Israel is committing numerous international crimes and has not been held to account. And that is why it feels so emboldened to continue to just run roughshod across international law. And as regards the peace plan, I mean, Donald Trump is trying to undermine the UN. He's trying to undermine the International Court of Justice, the International Criminal Court, by setting up this Board of Peace, which doesn't have Palestinian involvement in it. And as a member of the European Parliament, I'm not going to defend the setting up of a sort of a parallel system when we have a system that, yes, needs reform, but that actually is the one that we should be using, which is the UN, and that the Palestinians have to be front and centre of any future plans for Gaza. You cannot allow Israel to just be a flagrant deny that international law exists. It is a trading partner with the EU. The EU needs to hold Israel to account. They have already accepted that Israel is in breach of Article 2 of the trading agreement with the EU, and yet they have failed to act. And on Wednesday, the Trade Committee of the European Parliament will meet to discuss whether or not to suspend the trading agreement with Israel. And I will be making the case very strongly that at this point, Israel has shown it has no interest in upholding the human rights of Palestinians, and therefore the trade agreement must be suspended.
1: Heidi, we heard Dan reiterate that Israel is accusing the flotilla organisers of links to Hamas. Is there any substance to that claim at all, or is it illegal and a political strategy to try and justify the interception of the flotilla, but also the ongoing blockade of Gaza as well?
20: Look, I am not a lawyer representing these two individuals, but to my knowledge, there's no credible evidence of any kind of links to Hamas or other terrorist organizations on the part of these organizers or indeed anybody participating in the flotilla. By virtue of my own participation as an independent legal observer alongside the flotilla last fall, I ended up personally being smeared for materially supporting Hamas and terrorism as well. And so we know what the purpose of these allegations are, whether they end up holding weight in court, whether they end up actually even leading to any actual charges. The point of these allegations and these rumors is to smear and shut down activists in their work, to shut down academics like myself in their legal analysis. And as Lynn has done, the essential thing to remind ourselves of, from my perspective as an international lawyer and legal academic, is to say that even in some alternate universe, right? Let's imagine the blockade is lawful. Let's, take seriously a report that was written in 2011 that your other esteemed guest mentioned. We're now in 2026 in the middle of genocide. Even if the blockade were lawful, civilians can never be the object of direct attack. That's a basic principle of international law. Attacks cannot involve unnecessary and superfluous injury and suffering. And certainly, per the Rome Statute, it's a war crime to intentionally attack a humanitarian mission. Those are what those crimes are revealed by the facts in this case, as opposed to spurious allegations of relation to terrorism, which, as I've said, is designed to smear these particular activists and indeed anybody who works alongside them.
1: Dan, we know that the US has thrown its support behind Israel, not just throughout this war, but in regards to intercepting the flotilla as well. Is America and Donald Trump providing political cover, and is the Israeli government using that to take actions like this against the flotilla?
21: I think Israel obviously feels it has the backing of the American government. I have much criticism of both the Israeli government and the American government on a whole host of international issues. But I have trouble coming up with a better recommendation than the blockade, which my fellow panelists here seem to think is so illegal and such an attack, by definition, on the Palestinian people. And I would just ask anyone who really wants to go public with such a position, what on earth would you do instead if you were the Israeli prime minister? And let's suppose not a prime minister is problematic and difficult and objectionable as Netanyahu, but a normative Israeli prime minister. What on earth would you do with Hamas being in charge in Gaza still? Would you blockade it or not? My suspicion is you would. And then you would face spurious charges of attacks on a Palestinian people with words like international law thrown around with reckless abandon. I don't think that's fair. And throughout my career, I've tried to be fair. I'm not representing a side here, but I'm telling everyone that this is a weird and difficult situation with Hamas in Gaza, that it's been there for 20 years, which has included 2011, by the way. Nothing has changed since then. Is an affront to justice and a crime upon a Palestinian people, and it puts Israel and Egypt in an extremely difficult situation. And I do not think that enforcing this blockade, when you say from the beginning that whatever aid is brought in on these flotillas, which are clearly a method of harassing Israel, will be sent to Gaza. How is that an attack on the Palestinian people? By repeating such calumny, I don't think you're doing anyone any favors. And as a journalist, I have to object.
1: Okay, Lynn, if we can bring you back in and talk a little bit further about what the EU can do at this point in time. What concrete leverage or actions do European governments actually have at their disposal right now, beyond just strongly worded statements? Because I know that you have called repeatedly for a call to action. So what sort of actions are you talking about?
22: The EU has an enormous amount of leverage, probably second only to the US in terms of the leverage it has with the Israeli state. So in terms of being a huge trading partner at an EU level, so the EU-Israel Association Agreement, which, as I've already said, the EU has accepted that Israel is in breach of Article 2 of that trade agreement. Secondly, they are also supplying numerous member states are supplying the arms that are carrying out the genocide on the people of Gaza, so they could have a two-way arms embargo. But number one is around the suspension of the EU-Israel Association Agreement, because they have accepted that Israel is in breach of it. And we only seen last week, and this is, I suppose, when the EU says we prefer to have negotiations, we prefer to have dialogue with Israel. When it came to the illegal grain coming from Ukraine on a Russian ship that was due to dock in Israel, when the EU threatened sanctions, Israel refused that ship to dock. So it shows that when the EU actually speaks with purpose, when it actually threatens to use its leverage, Israel listens. But to date, unfortunately, wheat appears to have more value than Palestinian lives when it comes to the European institutions. So the one thing they can do is suspend the trade. The second thing at a member state level is have that two-way arms embargo. And then okay. I suppose just in general, we would call for civil society to continue with the boycott, divest system.
1: Heidi, the other issue here is accountability. If we run through a number of these issues, treatment of detainees, boarding vessels in international waters, disabling boats, who realistically, if anyone, do you think is going to be held accountable or face any sort of consequence here?
20: Look, these attacks, interceptions, and the violence that we know has taken place, we know that through various testimonies of participants, including the two that have been detained by Israel. Israel obviously bears responsibility for that violence. Investigations are open at the ICC with respect to the overall situation in the state of Palestine, and bringing this allegedly criminal behavior within the scope of the ICC is absolutely on the table, should the prosecutor wish to do so. And it's open to civil society, certainly, to press the prosecutor to extend his work to the work of the flotillas. There are also avenues for states, some of which are legal and some of which are political. Right. And Lynn has gone through some of the political avenues as well.
2: We regret our program's limited time and having to wrap up this important topic.
1: Despite that Board of Peace and the ceasefire in place in Gaza, we're still seeing Palestinians being killed on a weekly basis, and many, many people continue to go hungry. Thank you so much. We'll have to leave it there. We've run out of time. Dan Perry, Heidi Matthews and Lynn Boylan, thanks for joining us. This episode was produced by Dermot Fleming, Amma Boateng, Abla Kla and Jimmy Gedahun. Studio sound was by Sasha Andreevich. The program was edited by Andre Wusthazen, Catherine Nuhan and Joe DeFrias. 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

Hello, everybody. I am Larry, and whenever I'm in the Boston area, I make it a point to listen to WZBC in Newton. I think it's the ultimate.

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1: Fletcher from Bristol. Jean-Michel Bézina. Bonjour.

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1: I remember the days when things were real bad for me. 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

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And then I'll be the complete man. So I'm gonna tell you, right now.

others how you heard from me. Stand by.

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nothing happens, some days I go mad. And if a friend runs into me, they'll wish they'd never had. Drink brings me trouble, but it's always around. Sometimes I get so drunk I can't get up off the ground. 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

0: is Michael R. Girard from the group Swans, and I am in heaven where I'm listening to WZBC Newton.
1: 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I am your temporary host for the next hour, Zeke Duckworthy. I've been told by certain people that I should now be identifying as Freewheeling Zeke, but I'm not going there. I'm going to say hello to all of the listeners around the world, wherever you may be, in Chester, England, Reading, England, Amsterdam, Johannesburg, down the peninsula, in the Bay Area, in Los Angeles, or more specifically, Redondo Beach. All of the friends and collaborators from the Cantab Lounge in the fair city of Cambridge. Allison, who is no longer in Bristol, Rhode Island, as of right now, although she will be again, no doubt. She's down in Philadelphia. And whoever I'm missing, I apologize. Oh, yes, Folsom area, California, Michigan, Nashville. And we are available on the internet as well, WZBC.org. Now, today I'm going to start by playing Roots and Branches, and I guess Ray LaMontagne is both a root and a branch.

Larkin Poe off their album Peach, John the Revelator. Yeah, we are going to have a special focus since this week we've missed it, as we often might, although due to our schedule, we didn't really have a choice. But it was earlier this week, Drinco de Mayo, and so we're going to focus on songs relating to the great folk root and branch, celebrating or warning against the great folk tradition of drinking. So if you are sensitive to content relating to drinking, we urge you to turn away. But if you are not, then we'll just jump right in here. And here is a song by a fine band called Devil Makes Three. This is their song, Old Number 7.

There's Gillian Welch, Tear My Stillhouse Down off her vinyl Revival. And before that, we heard Devil Makes Three, old number seven. And we are continuing with this theme. It's kind of a dissolute theme, I admit it. And it can lead you wrong, led her wrong. But she wasn't the only one who got led wrong. Here's Rhianna Giddens. She's a moonshiner's daughter here.

Among the strangest things I ever heard is when a friend of mine said, "Man, let's get some Thunderbird." I said, "What's that?" He just started to grin, slobbered on his shirt, and his eyes got dim. He said, "You got 59 cents. I said, "Yeah, I got a dollar, but don't be a smart aleck. I ain't gonna spend it on no Indian relic." And he said, "Thunderbird's not an old Indian trinket. It's a wine, man. You take it home and drink it." I said, "It sure don't sound like wine to me." And he said he'd bet me the change from my dollar. We hustled on down to the nearest shoe totem. The guy wanted my ID. I whipped around and showed him. He got a green bottle from the freezing vault, and my friend started doing backward somersaults through the cottage cheese. Took it back to his house, started drinking. Pretty soon I set into thinking, "Man, this Thunderbird tastes yum, yum, yum, and I know it's doing good things to my tum tum. It's the way you reason when you're on that crap." Got a few more bottles, chugged them down. I pulled myself up off the ground. Decided I'd go see my dear sweet wife, who met me at the door with a carving knife. Said, "Get them damn grape peels from between your teeth. I can see we're gonna have a little misunderstanding." I said, "Dear, I better get in touch with you later." She said, "Forget it, man, you're never touching me again." I seen the light and heard the word, and I'm staying away from that old dirty Thunderbird. Message come from heaven, radiant and fine, and now all I drink is communion wine 6 days a week.

There you go. Townes Van Zandt live at the Old Quarter doing Talking Thunderbird Blues. Before that, someone who was referred to once or twice as Townes' puppy dog, Steve Earle, who grew up idolizing Townes with his song, well-known Copperhead Road, story of a little bootlegging action, a similar kind of tale told by Rhiannon Giddens in Moonshiner's Daughter right there. We are continuing with this little thematic venture into alcohol. And since we do like to do roots and branches here on Folk Roots and Branches, let's jump back to one of the primary roots here, and this would be Mr. Woody Guthrie doing his song Rye Whiskey.

0: the ones that don't like me can leave me alone.
1: Well, did the boys ever say toasts when they were giving out drinks? Around back of the house or something like that? You remember any of them?
0: Yeah, well, here's one pretty good one here that I heard down in that country. I don't know just exactly. I say, here's to her, to her again. If you can't get to her, let me to her, because I'm used to her.
1: Well, some of them were even worse off than that, weren't they, Woody? In the way of being a little bit off color or something.
0: Well, yeah. You know, they started there and went on down.
1: Well, where'd they go? What was the next stop?
0: Well, let's hear you say one, and I'll be remembering mine.
1: Oh, well, I wasn't brought up that way, Woody. You see, I didn't grow up in the country. I grew up inside of a brick house. I didn't have that kind of experience. I wish I had.
0: You started in where we left off. No, I can't think of.
1: Well, look, Woody, when you finally began to go to square dances, what were some of the tunes that they played out there?
0: Well, played a bunch of them, Alan. They played Wagner, Old Joe Clark, Arkansas Traveler, Coming Around the Mountain, everything you can think of. All the old-time square dance pieces are pretty near the same everywhere you go.
1: Why don't you just give me sketches of a few of these tunes, because I may have heard them, but I don't recognize a lot of those names.
0: Well, let's see here. How about a little Joe Clark first?
1: All right, that'll be good. And if you know any words, I'd like to hear them, too.
2: Three.

Well, there's Bucca White doing Parchment Farm Blues. He's blaming wine for being stuck in the pen. It wasn't an uncommon development down in the South in, I think it was recorded in 1948, but that's an older song. And before that, we heard the great Elliott Smith. I guess he would be a branch. It's hard to say he's folk, but he's playing an acoustic guitar, so there you go. That was his great song, Between the Bars. It's tough to beat Towns or Elliott Smith if you are in that mood. Before that, we had a couple of minutes of Woody Guthrie doing a little bit of a traditional song called Rye Whiskey. We still have a couple of things we can hit here. And here would be Bob Dylan himself going way back to 1963.

Let's sing this this filthy, dirty song, huh?

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Something must have happened, babe. Must have been something we drank. Woke up in a silk bed. You had nothing on. Closest I've been to heaven so far.

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It was suitcase, downright fried.

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I dream about you too.

Well, that would be some gentleman, and I use the term advisedly. He's been called Freewheelin' Zeke by some, not by me, though. Yeah, it was my song, Sloppy Drunk. Before that, we heard Bob Dylan doing Moonshine. Moonshiner, I should say. We are drifting towards the end of this hour of booze. And so I think we will continue to focus on the, well, we could focus on the upside or the downside. What do you think? Let's focus on, well, let's just jump right into Ted Hawkins.

There's Towns Van Zandt playing at Carnegie Hall back in 1969. Certain shows that I sure wish I'd been able to attend. So we've been running through the great folk tradition and some branches off of it, having to do with the Devil Rum in all of the Devil Rum's various incarnations, and they are many. So let this be a cautionary tale to you. Don't go down that road. And if you do, make sure you don't drive. We're going to finish this set with a classic song. This particular version is an electrical version, but there are many versions of it. It's kind of an old standard. And I'm sure you'll recognize it. This again points to the easily detoured towards hell department of drinking too much. Here you have the Animals, House of the Rising Sun. You've been listening to Folk Roots and Branches. I am your host, Zeke Duckworthy. This is WZBC Newton. And next week, my partner, Andy Regovin, will be back in the house, and we will be doing a little bit more. But for right now, here is House of the Rising Sun. Take care.

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Experts recommend drinking 6 to 8 glasses of water a day to avoid the effects of dehydration, such as dry mouth, fatigue, dizziness, and headaches. 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

0: In the US, 40% of food is wasted every year. Yes, that's right. 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
2: Yes, this is the Caribbean Forum, coming your way every Saturday from 7 to 10 p.m. And 7 to 8, we have the Haitian presence in English. And we're going to feature Latino book review, an article by My Poetic Journey Through the Storehouse of Imagination by Patrick Sylvain, our friend. And then we are going to ask... Jacques Sauveur Jean to accompany us with his beautiful music, let us see, and Lamoudoudou.

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1: 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Let me speak. Let me say what I think, what I feel. That's what he said. Oh yeah.

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Yes, we are going to be with you until 10 p.m. We're going to begin with the piece from Latino Book Review, My Poetic Journey Through the Storehouse of Imagination by Patrick Sylvain. I did not begin writing poetry because I wanted to be dangerous. On the contrary, I was 15 years old and in love with a girl who had recently moved to my neighborhood in Port-au-Prince. So like many adolescents, it was through the painstaking trials of ardor and longing that I first began to grasp the weight of words and their affective power. It was during this time that I began what would become a lifelong dedication to poetry. So when I use the words dangerous in the opening sentence, I am not aiming for mere shock value. I am describing a harsh political reality that prevailed in Haiti under successive dictatorial regimes. So during those years, poets and intellectuals were often viewed as threats rather than as artists because their words had the power to question authority, expose injustice, and inspire a dissent. So as a result, many writers were harassed, imprisoned, or forced into exile. So under the dictatorship of François Duvalier, known as Papa Doc, repression intensified to such an extent that the late 1950s and 1960s saw a massive exodus of Haiti's cultural and intellectual elite. So the regime relied on censorship, surveillance, and the violence of the Tonton Macoutes, making independent thought itself a political risk. So in this climate, poetry could be treated as subversion, and the published line could carry the same danger as a political speech. Among those driven into exile, there were four remarkable yet very different writers. Anthony Phelps, 1925, whose politically charged poetry and radio work challenged authoritarianism and made him a target of the regime. Jean Metellus, 1937, year 2014, whose writings on freedom, identity, and human dignity conflicted with the dictatorship's demand for silence. Paul Larac, 2007, a committed intellectual whose outspoken criticism of oppression forced them into exile. René Dupestre, 1926, still alive, whose revolutionary ideas and political activism made them suspect to authorities long before Duvalier and kept them in exile for much of his life. So for these writers, poetry was not only a literary act, but also a moral and political one. So in a society where free expression could provoke persecution, their work became dangerous precisely because it refused to accept a silence. So as an adolescent, bewitched by poverty and by love, I began writing with a split tongue, privately against the dictatorship of Jean-Claude Duvalier, known as Baby Doc, and for my neighbor, Ruby, who stirred me to my core. That December, however, I left it

in Ruby from Massachusetts, where I found myself moved to a new and unfamiliar life. Before long, another long journey took a hold, deep yearning for the homeland I had left behind. That longing, nourishing my creative impulse and drove me to shape poems out of lived experience. So those early poems were simple, yet sincere, an essential and tangible act of bearing witness to what I had known. Over time, poetry assumed an ever greater prominence in my life. For over 3 decades, I have pursued it as a necessary outlet for artistic impulses, reflections, and memory, and at times as a way of making meaning that could be shared with others. Through this long pursuit, I have come to understand language as a storehouse of imagination, a means of exercising freedom, a source of psychological coherence. Poetry for me is not simply an art form. It is a mode of consciousness, a way of testing truth against experience, and yes, indeed. As my commitment to poetry deepened, I began to look for writers who could articulate what I felt intuitively. So in that search, I encountered the work of the poet of critic Tony Hoagland, whose 2006 book, Real Sophistication, struck me with an unusual force. And Hoagland's reflections on the artistic life helped me see my own path with greater clarity, especially the tension between instinct and craft, impulse and discipline, play and ambition. In that book, he writes, "The artistic life belongs in instinct and move toward calculation, or maybe it begins in blind obsession and ends in self-possession. So, or does it begin in play and end on ambition? Or some say it begins in inspiration and moves towards repetition," quote, end of quote. So his words resonated with my own experience. I entered poetry through play, through the adolescent desire to impress Ruby with the elasticity of my imagination. My witless energy carried on linguistic currents I barely understood. What began as improvisation and infatuation gradually became something more deliberate, more demanding. So over the years, the act of writing moved me away from impulse alone and toward a hard-earned form of awareness. So if poetry began for me in instinct and desire, it has led slowly and imperfectly toward a measure of self-possession, a way of inhibiting both language and life with greater intention. Stay tuned. We're going to be with you until 10 p.m., the very first hour in English. We are featuring the trajectory of Patrick Sylvain's poetry and literary life experience.

Happy, glad that you are spending your Saturday night with us at the Caribbean Forum. Our featuring a piece by Patrick Silver. His trajectory as a poet, an artist, and a individual.

Oh, yeah. I'm gonna be with you until 10 p.m. Hey, first hour Haitian presence in England. Yes, remember, we are going to be with you until 10 p.m. Let us see, we're gonna go back to the text. He say, yet the movement towards self-possession in poetry has never followed the straight or orderly path. What I once thought as a personal growth, simply the natural evolution from instinct to craft, revealed itself over time to be inseparable from history, displacement, and the political realities that shaped my earlier consciousness. My poems did not develop in isolation. They grew out of the same forces that compelled me to live on, to remember it from afar, and to continually define my place in relation to it. The deeper I moved into poetry, the more I understood that my artistic life could not be told as a purely individual story, but as one intertwined with the collective experience from which I came. And although it may seem logical to divide my poetry journey into a series of distinct phases, the reality is more fluid. My development as a poet has been deeply shaped by the social, cultural, and political events of Haiti, forces that have profoundly influenced my sense of self. The experiences that have marked my life, while different in their particulars, have ultimately converged into a narrative that maintains a coherent thematic thread. About 8 years after arriving in the United States, I joined the Dark Room Collective, a gathering of African-American writers committed to shaping their place within the literary world among peers who would later become major voices such as Natasha Trethewey, Tracy K. Smith, John Keane, and Kevin Young. I had the good fortune of gaining insight from the accomplished writers we invited to participate in our reading series. So from figures such as Michael S. Harper, Zoe Tozaki, Erchange, and John Edgar Whiteman, I developed a deeper appreciation for the musicality of language and the principle of showing rather than telling. So from Yusef Komunyayaka, I learned how poetic imagery could be used to excavate, process, and reveal painful or often violent memories. A reading by Martin Espada also proved formative. His use of Spanish within English poems demonstrated how language itself can serve as a vehicle for identity. So that strategy resonated strongly with me, given my own Haitian American perspective. My poem Volcanic Songs, published the Caribbean Writers workshopped by members of the Dark Room Collective, reflects this period of artistic growth. In it, I explore the musical traditions of Haitian culture and the role of song in resisting dictatorship and political oppression. So the poem centers on Manu Emmanuel Charlemagne, widely regarded during that time as a Bob Dylan of Haiti and one of the most influential folk singers of my generation. So through the poems, I sought
to honor his voice and to illuminate the significance of his music within both my personal history and the broader Haitian narrative. Here is the second stanza of the poem, which really started as the first set memories about Mano. We sat around Mano to watch his long black fingers converse with his guitar strings as his colossal voice exploded, songs as hot as burning oil. So that moment, watching Mano's music ignite both memory and a form of resistance, marked an early realization that poetry could carry history, culture, and political struggle, and a language that remained intimate and human. Writing volcanic song, quote unquote, helped me understand that my work could move between personal recollection and collective experience, a discovery that prepared me for the more formal workshop settings where I would later refine this approach. And for a much of the 1990s, I participated in a number of summer poetry workshops offered through the William Joyner Institute for the Study of War and Social Consequences at University of Massachusetts Boston. So through the workshop model and through sustained engagement with both peers and established writers, I further developed my inclination to write within a matrix of bicultural literacy. I began composing poems that were accessible to non-Haitian audiences while still preserving their cultural integrity. In essence, I learned not to make excessive demands on the reader. Another important lesson from these workshops was the ability to create distance from my subjects and approach them with descriptive clarity. I came to understand that a poem gains strength when it resists forcing a response from the reader. Portraying truth without the burden of sentimentality became an essential discipline in my work. So at the same time, I grew increasingly aware of the rhythmic patterns inherent in my language, influenced by the poorly rhythms of Haitian music. So I began to see poetic possibilities within the complexity of improvisation of jazz, as well as the ceremonial drumming tradition of voodoo. So these musical structures found their way into my writing, shaping both rhythm and form. So I drew on the innovative polyrhythms of Haitian music while composing the poem. Spice, Jack, Bourgeau, Amboise, later published in Black Renaissance. So while listening to his music, the following image and sensation invaded my senses, and I wrote down, drenched my body, charged, I dwell in music. In that moment, the technical lessons of the workshops and the ancestral rhythms of my culture converged, allowing the poem to move beyond observation and into immersion. So that poem allowed me to enter an unrestrained psychological retrain where language could echo the pulsation of music itself. And so in September 1991, I was and actively involved in the United States-based popular democracy movement supporting Haiti. So when the Haitian military and police, backed by the administration of George H.
W. Bush and elements within the United States Department of State carried out a violent coup d'etat against the government of Jean-Bertrand Aristide. I was outraged. So yet the moment also compelled me to explore more deeply the relationship between poetry and political struggle. So almost instinctively, I began writing a series of poems to process my emotional response to the event. So these period marked a turn in my work toward darker and more dangerous themes. So the writing proved therapeutic, but it also served another purpose. I believe that the poetry and could contribute in its own way to the historical record. Stay tuned, connect to the music, and we're gonna come back with yes, let's see if we can play we just play L'Amour Doudou. Let's see if we can play Musique à Manger again.

Ah ouais. So nice that you can spend your Saturday night with us here. Background, l'amour doudou, Jacques Sauveur Jean.

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Pastor Nkala Yerio. Every Saturday from 7 to 10. 7 to 8 Haitians present in English. Away featuring Patrick Sylvain, Jack Dolin. Experience with poetry. Oh, yeah. And he's writing generally speaking.

Yes! My poem, quote unquote flashback, written in 1993, emerged from my experience working as a researcher and a videographer for the Frontline documentary series produced by PBS in Haiti after the coup against President Aristide. So the country, the country remained mired in instability and violence, and I often encountered the victim of political terror called corpses in the streets, and survivors of brutality were a recurrent part of the landscape I documented. As I interviewed victims and recorded disturbing footage, poetry became my means of survival, my panacea. So during this period, I also lost close friends. Antoine Ismeri, who was assassinated amid the political turmoil. So flashback later published in Colalo helped me process another tragedy, the assassination of Guy Malari, whom I had been scheduled to interview shortly before he was killed. So in the midst of this upheaval, so externally political and internally emotional, I felt a deep obligation to pursue the truth and to give it expression through language. So here is the third stanza of the poem, which opened the psychological floodgate of emotions and memories that ended up being a seven stanza poem with a total of 28 lines. I cannot cope with this grammar of hate, syntax of violence, yet I am pulled by this senseless savagery. The soldiers with their machine guns, I with my camera, fingers on the triggers, we shoot. Writing this poem made me realize that poetry could do more than help me endure these experiences. So it could also create a space where painful memories might be confronted, named, and ultimately shared. So that realization stayed with me, and it shaped the way I later brought poetry, the way I later brought poetry into the classroom. So as I used poetry to process the emotional residue of these profoundly disturbing memories, I also began encouraging others to do the same. For 17 years, while teaching Haitian and Haitian American ESL students in the Cambridge Public Schools and the Boston Public Schools, poetry became a central pedagogical tool. It supported my instruction while enabling students to bear witness to their histories. So during this time, I wrote, my student wrote poetry, and then make it very easy. Do not go away. We're going to complete the text my students wrote their own poems as well, though through this process I witnessed a remarkable expansion of their vocabulary in both Haitian Creole and English. So while their writing evolved as part of a deeply practice, I encouraged them to write about Haiti,
their immigrant experience and the traumas they had endured. Their stories were often powerful and unforgettable. I still remember the poem written by one student who had witnessed her father, a member of the Tonton Macou, being burned alive in Haiti. So her works reveal how poetry can transform even the most painful memories into testimony. So armed with an understanding of the transformative potency of written, of the written word and its socio-political associations, I developed a college level course that I taught at Tufts University, Poetry as Political Discourse. There, I was able to construct a pedagogical composition that allowed a diverse group of students to consider the intersection between poetry and politics. So the curriculum included an examination of words by Paulo Neruda, Martin Espada, Paul Celan, Caroline Fauché, Adrienne Rich, Anna Akhmatova, Youssef Kumuyaka, and B. Daro, among others. Perhaps I had failed to fully recognize the dangerousness of writing until this time. So I was taken by the personal stories of my students, how they connected to the poetry of various lands. One student, Michael, was a Slavic student. He introduced me to Serbo-Croatian poetry, particularly the works of Radovan Karadžić, who belonged to an ultra-nationalist tradition and used poetry to propagate a militaristic agenda. So another student, Sunita Webb, as she read the following line from Anna Akhmatova's poems, Prologue, her father had been abducted and killed by the Sri Lankan Tamil Tigers because of the support of the national government. So she said, at dawn they came and took you away. You were my dead. And I walked behind in the dark room. Children cried. So the holy candle gasped for air. So the immediacy of and poignancy of poetry was reinforced for me through my students' reaction to the poem. So, it also became much clearer to me why dictatorial regimes feared poets and why Plato and his Republic forewarned about the dangerous qualities of poets. So I have come to understand this. To write is to recognize the power of words, and to recognize that power is to confront history and the social structures that shape human life. And to understand those structures is to develop a consciousness of both self and world. And consciousness in turn compels the will to witness and to testify, to free the body from the weight of negative history, as Adrienne Rich indicates, the art of the possible, quote unquote, the unconscious wants truth as the body does. So that truth, however, is never weightless. I may desire lightness, but the history of my country is densely packed. It is demands as heavy as lift. Thing. The African-American writer and playwright Tozaki Change once suggested that I carefully balance the weight of Haiti's history with my psychological needs as a writer, a balance that requires both honesty and restraint. So within literature, to witness and to testify is ultimately to write, and writing itself becomes an act of dissidence.
an intervention that transcends more communication and acquires its own urgency and agency. So in this sense, the personal struggle to confront history joint a larger human transition across continent and throughout history, literature has accompanied social movement, articulating grievances, preserving memory, and provoking among emotional and responses. Writing does not describe struggle, it also animates it. Stay tuned, we're going to continue to complete the very first hour reading the piece from an article Patrick Sylvan from Latino book review. Let's see if we can. Let me ask. I'm gonna ask Jacques Sauveur, Jean Touplé, tell me what to do again.

0: Crystal Tail. I've been waiting for you, I am asking for love. I want to be with you and you keep your mouth shut, you don't say anything. I want you to remember that I need to make love to you.
1: Tell me what to do.
0: And only love.
1: If I want to make love to you, tell me what to do, honey.
0: Let me tell you more about how I feel. Just a look from you can make me so happy. And your smile can just put me to sleep. When you fall, my heart is broken. To admire you, I need a drink. And only your smile can bring me home. Only your smile, baby. Only your smile.
1: Tell me what to do.
2: Yes, in April, from 2008 to 2014, I taught the Haitian language and culture at Brown University. In my teaching, I regularly turned to poetry as a way of revealing the deeper layers of the Haitian language. Haitian Creole is rich with metaphors, coded speech, and double meanings, forms of expression that carry historical and cultural memory within them. So the language is also infused with concept and imagery derived from the tradition of voodoo, a superficial understanding of vocabulary alone cannot capture these complexities. Poetry, with its density and suggestiveness, offers a means of unlayering the intertwined texture of language and culture. So in April 2014, when Robert Pinsky informed me that I had been accepted into the MFA program at Boston University, where I would study with him and other distinguished poets, I felt a proud, profound sense of arrival at last. I thought I would be able to devote sustained attention to the excavation of poetic language under the guidance of writers whose work exemplifies both artistic vision and technical mastery. Pinsky's poetry, marked by rhythmic precision, philosophical inquiry, and a commanding engagement with language, moves fluidly between the personal and the social, mapping human experience in ways that transcend the boundaries of the self. So I had first encountered his work through my involvement with the Dark Room Collective and the literary journal AGNI, and later through Anthology Poets for Haiti, to which we were both contributors. And then I have also admired the work of Louis Galk, whose poems enact a kind of anthropological mapping of human experience. So her writing captures life in its most elemental state, organic, emotional, and often unsettlingly intimate. So what I find most compelling is the way her body of work evolves over time, continually breaking with convention and obedience to creative impulse. Rather than offering solutions, her poetry generates questions, inviting readers into a space of reflection and discovery. So to learn from poets such as Pinsky and Clark, writers who relentlessly excavate the possibility of language, was an opportunity I embraced with deep anticipation. So within the Haitian American community, I am sometimes referred to simply as the poet. Many years ago, the renowned Haitian writer Félix Rousseau-Leroy entrusted me with what he described as a responsibility to tell without cease both the beauty and the ugliness of Haiti, and to act dangerously when the truth demands it. So the literary baton is in your hand, he told me. In every society, artists play a vital role in preserving memory and shaping collective identity through their work. It is my hope that through the rich medium of poetry and fiction as well, I will continue to contribute to that continuum and help articulate a lasting record of Haitian American experience. So to write when then is not merely to produce poems, but to enter a lifelong discipline of listening, remembering, and shaping language so that experience may endure beyond the moment in which it is lived. So my work has been formed by exile and belonging, by music and silence, by violence and tenderness, by the histories of Haiti and the possibilities of these United States. So each poem becomes an attempt to reconcile these forces, to give them rhythm, measure, and voice. So I do not yet consider the task complete. In many ways, it has only begun. What I seek now is a deeper fidelity to language, a greater openness to risk, and the courage to continue writing towards that elusive moment of release when the poem speaks with a truth larger than the self. So if conclusion, if I am to carry the literary burden that was placed on my hand, I must keep moving forward, learning questions and writing so that the stories entrusted to me may remain alive and the music of words. Patrick Silver is a Haitian American educator, poet, writer, social and literary critics, and translator who has published widely on Haiti and Haitian diaspora culture, politics, language, and religion. He is the author of several poetry books in English and Haitian, and his poems have been nominated for the prestigious Pushcart Prize. He has been published in several anthologies, academic journals, books, magazines, and reviews, including African American Review, Annie American Poetry Review, Bengali Review Endorser. That was an article from the 3/28/26. Yes, we're going to end. Yes. With conclusion. With Jack Sauveur Jean. Concluding the first hour. Now stay tuned for Veïté na Bon Timamè. Oh yeah.